0: We will target that country's interests.
1: Reports from the US say representatives from the media giant Paramount will meet Californian state officials to discuss a possible deal to resolve the antitrust litigation challenging the company's purchase of Warner Brothers Discovery. The meeting was reportedly requested by Paramount. Last month, California and 11 other states launched legal action to block the proposed multi-billion dollar merger, claiming the deal would stifle competition in film distribution and cable television. A large search and rescue operation is underway in the Bay of Bengal after a cargo vessel carrying iron ore from India to Singapore sank on Saturday. 24 crew were on board when the vessel went down, about 240 nautical miles off the coast of the East Indian state of Odisha. Reports say so far only two have been rescued. A 5.9 magnitude earthquake has struck eastern Japan and was felt strongly in the capital, Tokyo. The epicentre was in the Ibaraki prefecture at a depth of about 70 kilometres. The quake was strong enough to cause swaying in high-rise buildings around Tokyo, and several people were briefly trapped in elevators. BBC News.
2: 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Thank you to Baskerville for that great African Roots show. I'll take over the airwaves for the next 2 hours, I guess hour and 55 minutes, for the Corriente show. Again, I'm DJ Lettuce. This is actually my first time hosting the show, so I'm very excited. And it's also my first time not hosting the Sleepless Nights show, which runs from 12 to 3 a.m. I will be hosting that tonight. So if you like what you hear, make sure to check that out. If you don't, you can always send a complaint email at dj@kgnu.org. The seat I'm connected to right now, it's actually right above a moat. And we have it hooked up so that if we get enough complaints, the floor gives out from under me. So we like to give power back to the listeners here at KGNU. You know, we really democratize radio listening here. So it's in your, my fate is in your hands. A little bit about me. My family is from Mexico. I was born here, but my family is Chihuahuense. So I have a lot of love for old corridos, rancheros, cumbias, anything from northern Mexico, but mostly anything from Latin America. So today we're going to be jumping around a bit from different countries, different genres, giving you a bit of a taste of what I've been listening to lately. But I'd like to start out with some great songs about love and loss from Mexico. I think I've done enough to get you guys ready. So let's get started with the first set.

0: Welcome back. I'm your host, DJ Lettuce. And that was three songs about love and loss from the great state of Mexico that I don't quite ever get tired of. First up was Mi Historia Entre Tus Dedos by Los Yaris. Sorry, Los Yaras. Which is a central Mexican band whose specific strain of tropical music is inspired by actually the Chilean Andes Mountains and the music that comes out of that region. So great, great fusion there, as you saw on display. Next was Perdóname Olvídalo, which is a duet by Rocío Dúrcal and Juanga. Dúrcal is technically Spanish, but I think us Mexicans can claim her for the time being. That's from the album Canta a Juan Gabriel, which is a set of songs that Juanga let Rocío Dúrcal cover. They're actually pretty good friends in life. And the third song was Puerto de Ilusión by Los Rebeldes del Bravo. That's from their 1980 album, Tragedias de Ojinaga. It's a great, great crying song. If you ever want to, if you ever find yourself in a situation where you're getting drunk with some older Mexican gentleman, if you put this on, I think you'll be a big hit with them. Speaking of Mexico, I have to shout out this book that I've been reading recently, actually that I finished. I've actually kind of devoured it over the course of 2 days, and that's Hurricane Season by the Mexican writer Fernanda Melchor. And that basically centers around a fictional city in Veracruz where a group of children stumble upon the dead body of the village witch. And through over the course of 8 chapters and different viewpoints of different characters, you kind of get to see the events leading up to and the aftermath of the witch's death. And it's a very unflinching view at the underbelly of life in Mexican villages. It's a very violent book, but I think it manages to also be very funny, very heartbreaking. And it's not just physical violence, there's a lot of emotional violence, societal violence. And you kind of get to see this town navigate not only a very real, very immediate curse through witchcraft, but also a more overarching curse brought on by, you know, the political ramifications of the late 90s, things like NAFTA, and how that has affected people in the current day. So that was Hurricane Season. Great book if you're looking to read, if you're looking to get a little grossed out. I have a message for us, and then we'll get in the next set.
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0: Welcome back. I'm your host, DJ Lettuce, for the Corriente Show. 46 minutes in. I guess 40. Since the top of the hour left me off at 6:06. That last song you just heard was La Noche Sueña de Día by Pedro Aznar. And that's the first track from the album Contemplación, which was released in 1985. For that was Puntos Cardinales by Ana Toroja, and that was actually the lead single and of that album, which came out in 1997, album of the same name. And before that, you heard two songs from Natalia Lafourcade's amazing 2025 album Cancionera. The first song was El Palomo y la Negra, which bled into Cariñito de Acapulco. It's been really amazing getting to watch Lafourcade grow into the sort of international star that I think she was destined to be. She's always been a big hit in Mexico, but I think with this last album, she's really broken some border barriers and expanded her reach. I remember, this makes me feel old, but I remember watching the video for her single with Los Angeles Azules, the great Nunca Es Suficiente. That was almost 10 years ago now, maybe 12. And I remember watching that on Banda Max, if you remember that. pretty old. Basically the Mexican MTV, even though I think there was a Mexican MTV. But, yeah, it's been really exciting to see her turn into this big star. I want to let you guys know about some events we have coming up here at KGNU. 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That number is again 303-825-5468. Find your next favorite album at the Yard Bazaar. Funnily enough, that's actually where I first heard about KGNU a year ago, was at this Yard Bazaar. I picked up a DJ controller, which hasn't gotten enough use, but you know, it was $5. I also got a preamp for really cheap. I don't want to say how much because I think I got away with something, but a really cheap preamp that's still in use to this day for my record player. I think I got Violator by Depeche Mode on CD. Great staple to have. I got some other stuff. I think the Whispers album. I forget which one, but it's not the one with Let the Beat Go On, but it's another good one. Next Saturday, the 29th, make sure to join KGNU at Boulder's Mapleton Hill Rummage Sale on Saturday, 29th, from 8 a.m. to 2 p.m. We'll be offering vinyl, CD, books, original arts, tasty homemade treats, and more. 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I wanted to point those out specifically because I'll be at both of those, helping set up, take down, hanging around for the duration of those two events. So if you ever wanted to meet your hero, you can come check that out. Yeah. What have we got next? I've got some salsa tracks for you. that I would love to show you guys. But we are kind of in a weird spot time-wise. So I'm going to send you off with a message from... I'll just send you off with a message, and you'll see what it is. And then I'll play a song, and I'll come back for just a bit, just to wet your beak again, and then we'll get on with the rest of the set.
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0: 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Muchas gracias. Gracias.
1: It's my pleasure to let you know that you are listening to KGNU FM 88.5 Boulder, KGNU 1390 Denver. It is a little before 7 o'clock. I'm your host, DJ Lettuce, and this is the Corriente Show. We've got another hour with you, and let's continue that salsa set.

That was Marvin Santiago's. Before we get to that, though, I'd like to go through that set in order, if you guys don't mind. First up, before I had to break to let you know what you're listening to, which, by the way, is KGNU, and I'm your host, DJ Lettuce. This is the Corriente Show. First up, you heard La Rueda by Lalo Rodriguez. Don't record that part, please. And that's actually a cover of the song by Frankie Ruiz. And this was from a kind of homage concert, which took place in 2004. So after Ruiz's death in 1998. And I really enjoy the energy, that kind of, you know, that raw edge that you kind of get with this recording, that isn't always there with the studio recordings that Ruiz did. Yeah, great track. Also good from that album, which is Va Por Ti, Frankie, is... Sorry, let me look this up. There is another great track from there. I'll find it and get back to you guys. Next, after that song, you heard Cobarde by Impacto Cría, released in 1974, from their album of the same name, Cobarde. Fun fact about this band, it was formed a year earlier, 1973, under the Fania label, classic, and it was actually created originally as a drug addiction re-education project. And I guess just the amazing music, maybe since they weren't doing drugs, they were able to keep their heads straight. After that, you heard El Negrito de Alabama by Ismael Rivera with Rafael Cortijo from the 1967 album Con Todos Los Hierros, or Everything But the Kitchen Sink. Great song about a man in Alabama who marries a white woman to disastrous effect. Next was Candido Fabré y su banda, Cuban artist, with the track La Habana Quiere Guarachar Contigo from the album of the same name, released in 2000. If you're looking for some more great Cuban salsa, check out the band Iraquere, especially their album Bailando Así. Classic. And finally, as I mentioned before, you heard Marvin Santiago with his Jailbird song Auditorio Azul, which referenced the blue outfits that prisoners often had to wear. He was a very popular salsa singer from Puerto Rico who in 1980 was arrested on drug possession charges, cocaine specifically. So he had a 10-year sentence and he was let go 5 years into it for good behavior. And this track was released in 1982. So he was releasing music in prison. Another great track that he released in prison that I quite enjoy, La Libertad. Check that out if you haven't. Yeah, after his stint in prison, he became a born-again Christian and swore off of drugs and continued to release music. Okay, how about we listen to some new stuff? Here's five songs that have come out this year, 2026. Let's get started. Mm-hmm.

Welcome back. We're nearing the end of the show, unfortunately. Had a great time. Hope you guys did too. I'm not in the moat yet, so I don't think we got any. Well, at least we didn't get enough complaints to trigger the moat dropping mechanism. Thank you guys for that. Yeah, all of those five songs were released in this year of 2026. First Love was Libélula by Lido Pimenta. That was released in, forgot my numbers. Okay, July 17th from the album Caribeña. Next was a release from June 26th from the album Mr. Bongo Record Club. And it was a remix by the eponymous Mr. Bongo of Ovento by the band Ubuntu. I believe that came out last year. The album, the Ubuntu album, with the original Ovento song. Check that out if you haven't. Next was coming at you from the Mexican Institute of Sound, their June 12th album, Rudio Tovar. That was Cumbia del Lobo. It's a great, I always appreciate a good howl in a song. I feel like you don't get a lot of those anymore. Next was Flauta Nahua by Rosa Pistola from the album Incorrigible. And that was released in April on the 24th. And the last song you heard was Pájaro Caña by Rizzo Magic. And that was from the July 3rd album Cumbión Planetario. So yeah, we've got about 15 minutes next up. We've got the Grateful Dead Hour for all you deadheads out there. If I'm not sure when I'll be hosting Corriente again, hopefully soon. But if you couldn't get enough of me, make sure to tune in for tonight's Sleepless Night show from 12 to 3, where I'll be doing my second long songs show, which will consist of songs that are longer than 6 or 7 minutes. We've got some pretty long ones scheduled tonight. I'm pretty excited about this show. But yeah, before I lead you off to the land of the dead, I've got some merengue queued up for you. I'm not sure that we'll get to all of it. I'll probably have to leave you guys off in the middle of the song, but we'll see how far we can go. Thank you guys for listening. I've been your host, DJ Lettuce. We're nearing 14 minutes left on the Corriente show. Thank you all for a gracious debut onto the world of the living, aka shows before 12 a.m. Here is Johnny Ventura.

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And from Dead Shows, a Grateful Dead concert-specific mobile reference app. Dead Shows offers set lists for every concert the band ever played, plus individual song, venue, and other stats, guest artists, and more. 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

Birdsong from Jerry Garcia's 1972 solo album titled Garcia. Jerry played all the instruments except the drums on this album, which included half a dozen Hunter Garcia masterpieces. You also heard Shakedown Street from Russ Annixter's Hippie Big Band. The new album is called What Next, and you can find out more about it at russannixter.com. And we began with the closing number of set one of June 6, 1992, Grateful Dead at Rich Stadium in Orchard Park, New York. Please stay tuned. We'll get started on set two of 6692 when the Grateful Dead Hour continues.

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It's the Grateful Dead Hour. I'm David Gans. Let's get started on set two of 6692. By the way, you've probably heard weird little snatches of the musicians talking at various times in this recording. In the early 90s, the band had an intercom system that allowed them to talk with each other via their in-ear monitors. There was a foot switch that they had to hit, and sometimes someone hit that switch a half a second late.

0: Grateful Dead in Buffalo, New York, June 6, 1992, kicking off set one with Ico Ico, Estimated Profit, and The Same Thing. That last one is a song that Pigpen used to sing with the Dead, brought back by Bob Weir spontaneously one night in December 1991. We'll continue with set two of 6692 in next week's Grateful Dead Hour.
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0: 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There's a Grateful Dead Hour page on Facebook, and I'm very easy to find on Blue Sky, too. 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My newest book is The Grateful Dead by Jim Marshall, a collection of images by the legendary photographer that I co-curated with Amelia Davis. 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We're honored to collaborate with Grateful Dead, Rhino Records, and Nugs.net on this groundbreaking endeavor. And from Dead Shows, a Grateful Dead concert-specific mobile reference app. Dead Shows offers set lists for every concert the band ever played, plus individual song, venue, and other stats, guest artists, and more. 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I'm gans@well.com. This has been Grateful Dead Hour number 1976. Thank you for your kind attention, everybody. I'm David Gans, and I'll meet you back here next week.

0: reckon I didn't. But I'm going to, I'm declaring it here, and I'm going to be publicly shamed if I don't.
1: I'll do it with you, Marnie. I think that sounds great.
0: Excellent.
1: I want to do that one alongside the Couch to 5K for running.
0: Or I could do double the reading and none of the running, because that's much more up my street.
1: Anything's good.
0: So, yes, an overdue library book returned 150 years late, had us exploring overdue earthquakes, a lost and found meteorite, and a new library for the code we didn't know we needed to archive. I've also added Penguin Vaccinator to my list of alternative careers and raced through the joys of reading and how I'm going to fight the lure of my phone. Big thanks to this week's panellists in Sydney, Australia, Katie Silver.
1: Thanks for having me, Marnie.
0: And in Helsinki, Finland, thank you, Tristan Artone.
2: Kiitos, obaha.
0: I'm Marnie Chesterton. This week's producer was Lucy Davis with Ella Hubber, Imi Harper and Robbie Wojciechowski. Do join us next week for more Unexpected Elements.
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I'll be gone about a week. 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
7: 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This is the Sleepless Nights show. Before we get into all of that, I just want to let you guys know about a big event we have coming up in 2 weeks. 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Find your favorite album at the Yard Bazaar. That's my second show of the day. I was doing the Corriente show. A lot of fun. But I said there that a year ago, I actually attended the Yard Bazaar, and that was my first exposure to KGNU. And look at me now. I will also be helping out with that bazaar. So if you ever wanted to meet your hero in person, be sure to attend that. This is a Sleepless Nights show. I've got a hold of the airwaves for the next 3 hours, from 12 to 3. This is going to be a show about long songs. And when I say long songs, I mean anything above the 6 or 7 minute mark. Could be a couple of seconds above. We've got some songs here that are 6 minutes and some change, but it still counts. This is my second iteration of the show. It was a lot of fun the first time. And I've got a whole new batch of really long songs for you guys. So, let's get started with Unrest.

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1: I'll be at that too, and not just for the hot dogs. I'll be there for the community. But the hot dogs are a great draw. You just heard Cherry Chapstick by Yo La Tengo from their 2000 album, and then Nothing Turned Itself Inside Out. Actually, while I was on my way here, on the elevator to my building, I encountered a couple in the elevator, just say enjoying each other's company very deeply. And I did not know what to do in that situation other than do a full 360 and take the stairs. It reminded me of that song in that moment. Before that was Wildflower Soul by Sonic Youth. That's from there. Sorry, this is serious. That's from their 1998 album, A Thousand Leaves. That's their 10th album from the band. This was a time when the band had basically an unlimited amount of time to record this album and get it done, which resulted in a lot of longer, more lengthy and experimental tracks, which I quite enjoy. Make sure to check out that album if you have not. And the first song we started out with has become something of an earworm for me. I've been listening to it a lot. And I'm honestly beginning to consider it one of the greatest love songs that I know. I believe that's a hyperbole, but what's life without hyperbole? That was Soon It Is Going to Rain. That's the 8th and final album from the DC indie band Unrest. That album is Perfect Teeth. Great album. Check that out if you have not as well, or don't. I can't tell you what to do. I can only play music for you. That's the life I've been cursed to. Next up, well, before I get into the set, I was this last weekend in Buena Vista, Colorado, for the second annual Field of Vision Festival hosted by Australian band King Gizzard and the Lizard Wizard. It was my first festival. Had a lot of fun. Went with a friend and some of their friends. It's a great group of people that band attracts. I've kind of come to the realization that King Gizzard and the Lizard Wizard is to the younger generation what I imagine the Grateful Dead was to generations of old. And I'm not sure. I'm still sitting with that. I'm working through that realization. All that to say that this next set, are some songs that remind me of my time in Buena Vista. Either songs that were directly played or just songs that I was listening to and that I believe fit with the other songs. Here's Yes.

0: 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What a program. Don't miss Living Dialogues Sunday from 12:30 to 1 p.m. on KGNU.
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5: 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This is the Sleepless Nights show, an hour in, and I'm your host, DJ Lettuce. Let's take stock of what we've been through together so far. 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All right. You just heard three long songs. This is the Long Song 2 show, or I guess the second Long Song show. First up was classic, absolute classic, Siberian Katru by Yes. That's from their absolute classic 1972 album, Close to the Edge. And in a particularly dark time in my life, I had very vivid visions, some might say ideations, of moving to Madison, Wisconsin. Like I said, very dark time for me. And I would always play this song while I daydreamed about having my little one-room apartment in Madison. I was looking at the Verona area too. So that's how, once you start looking into the suburbs, that's when you know it's time for change. But that song, I would like to think, got me through that dark time in my life. After that, oh, I don't know how to say this one. It's Tamebz, T-A-M-E-B-S-Z, by Angine de Poitrine. I don't think I've ever actually said that out loud. From their 2024 album, Volume 1. Before I started the set, I mentioned that I had been to the second annual Field of Vision Festival hosted by King Gizzard and the Lizard Wizard. And one of the guests there was the Montreal Trio, or sorry, Duo. And they played the song, and it was a great time. This is the first, my first exposure to them. And I'd like to say that they made a fan. They're supposedly an anonymous duo. And I'm really not supposed to tell you guys this, but while I was at the show, me and my friend took a wrong turn, and we actually saw Stu McKenzie and Joey Walker fixing themselves into the suits. I was actually not supposed to tell you guys that, but, you know, we're fearless truth seekers here at KGNU, and I'd really rather tell the truth than shy away from it. And the truth is also that they aren't wearing anything under those suits. After that, you heard Changes. Sorry. Well, it's from the album Changes, 2022. And that was King Gizzard and the Lizard Wizard. Aussie Boys with the track Change. I said again before that King Gizzard and the Lizard Wizard is to the newer music listeners what Grateful Dead was in days past. They feel the same niche. I feel like, you know, a big touring band with a lot of music and sometimes really annoying fans. And I say that as one of the annoying fans. So feeling that, being that kind of band, there's obviously a lot of a huge fan movement. And there's a great website, kglw.com, just kind of documents everything you would want to document and some things you probably wouldn't want to document about the band. Including all their live performances and what songs were played when. And Change has only been played 3 times, only twice in its full 13-minute glory. Fortunately, it was not played at Field of Vision 2. That was my biggest wish. And not having that honestly broke my heart. Just goes to show you how cruel King Gizzard and the Lizard Wizard can be at times. Hopefully they play it at Field of Vision 3. Alright. Oh, I forgot to mention. I'm your host, DJ Lettuce. And this is the Sleepless Nights Show. I've got some more music coming your way. Let's get a little funky with it. What do you guys think? Here is The Gap Band.
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5: Welcome back. Just a little note about that promo. I hadn't heard that before. I'm actually reading this book by Eric Foner, F-O-N-E-R, called Reconstruction, America's Unfinished Revolution, 1863-1877. It's a really fascinating read. It's pretty long and dense, but it's a very... easy book to get through, very straightforwardly written, which describes a lot of the plights that freed black men faced directly after, honestly, in the middle of the Civil War, after emancipation, and in the decade leading it. So make sure to check that out. The book and Reveal, the show, here at KGNU FM 88.5 Boulder, KGNU 1390 Denver. I think I got a call while I was while that set was going, and I've forgotten how to use the telephones here, so you'll have to excuse me for that. But thank you for reaching out. Email me at dj@kgnu.org. You just heard from who I would consider one of, if not probably the greatest living artist we have around still, Stevie Wonder, from the album that needs no introduction, Songs in the Key of Life, 1976. That was the Latin-inspired track Another Star. This one has been stuck with me since high school, and I never tire of it. Great song. Before that, who I would consider the second greatest living artist we have today, George Clinton, from the 1982 album Computer Games, his first solo endeavors, quote-unquote. But it was really just another P-Funk album. But it was the first album released after the dissolution of the P-Funk empire. But a lot of the same players stuck around and contributed to this wonderful album. So how much of it can we really call a solo album? That's up for you to decide. Great song and great album nonetheless. Amazing album. One of my favorites. And that's Man's Best Friend / Loopzilla. And yeah. Don't touch that knob. Please don't touch that knob. Because we've still got an hour and 30 minutes to go. Before that, you heard Early in the Morning by the Gap Band. That's from Gap Band 4, released in the same year, 1982. Classic Tulsa band. Some might say that track treads some of the same ground already covered by Burn Rubber on Me. And I would say perhaps, but does it really matter? Think about that just for 1 second. We're going to keep with the same vein, celebrating black artists. This time, a bit more downtrodden, a bit more somber. Two songs of loss. A topic that's been on my mind lately, loss. Here's Mandrill.

0: Hi, this is Nick Forster. 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
2: 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Devastating. But I think we've made the most of it. I've only played, 11 songs so far. We've gotten up to almost 2 hours. Pretty crazy. You just heard two, honestly, pretty devastating songs. First was House of Wood by Mandrill. Great progressive funk band. This is a pretty rare track to find. I'm not able to see what album it was originally attached to, or if it was attached to one. But from what I can find, it was released in 1974. I got this off of the Fence Walk anthology. Mandrill, composed of the brothers, let me look this up, Carlos, Lou, and Rick Wilson. And that song, well, I guess the eponymous House of Wood is their grandfather's coffin. That song is a farewell to their grandfather. Very sad, but a great song. After that was Before You Break My Heart, 1981 track from Gene Dunlap's It's Just the Way I Feel album, with vocals from the Ridgeway Sisters. An amazing song. That piano solo means a lot to me. And I remember in high school, right when COVID hit, I'm not sure how I found these two songs, but I did. And I would have trouble sleeping unless I listened to these two songs as I laid in bed. So these songs have been with me for a while, and I never fail to appreciate them. What do we got going on here? I think I've caught you up on most of everything KGNU has got going on. Make sure to check out the Boulder Mapleton Hill Rummage Sale this Saturday, August 29th, from 8 a.m. to 2 p.m. I'll be there if you want to meet me. 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We've got, hopefully, about an hour of music to play for you guys. But if I come up short, I have a secret weapon that I'm not afraid to pull out, even without a permit. These next two tracks are a bit more danceable, a bit more lighthearted, funkier in a different way. Let's see if you guys agree.

just heard Ifra by Underworld from the album Barbara, Barbara, We Face a Shining Future. Great track. Before that, the indomitable Marcos Valle, Parabéns, or Congratulations, from the 2006 album Contrasts. Great album. I saw that he was, well, I had a ticket to one of his shows that he was playing here downtown. Must have been a month ago now. I wasn't able to make it, but he was touring with Jazz Is Dead. So I wonder how that show turned out. We are nearing the end of our time together. Less than an hour to go. Let's see if I can't fill out this hour nicely. Next, we have three Latin songs that I'd like to play for you guys. So, if there are no objections, then I think maybe we should play those now.

That was Caballo Viejo by Roberto Torres. Great song. Came out in 1986. Classic Venezuelan song. That's his cover of it. I believe it was written by... I had it pulled up here. Simon Diaz. 1980. Before that, you heard the absolute classic Amor Eterno by Rocío Dúrcal. And that was a cover of a Juan Gabriel song that was released in 1984. Like an absolute classic. And we started off that set with Marejada Feliz by the Apollo Sound from the album Apollo Sound 9, released in 1969. I've got some post-rock stuff, two post-rock songs to show you guys. And then after that, we'll see how far we can get into a Sun Kill Moon song. Here's Talk Talk.

folks, I've got to cut that one short. That was Absent Friend by Bark Psychosis. Amazing album. Some people consider that the first post-rock album. And I would take that as personal insults. That is obviously laughingstock. That Bark Psychosis album, Hex, came out in 1994. Laughingstock by Tok Tok came out 3 years earlier. Still a great album. Just probably not the first post-rock album. And 3 years before Laughingstock, we got Spirit of Eden by Tok Tok. 1988. And you heard the track I Believe in You from that album. Great track about Mark Hollis, his brother's death from heroin addiction, and his attempts to navigate that feeling through faith. We've come, unfortunately, to the end of our time together. 3 hours always flies by, unfortunately. I'm not sure when my next show will be, but I'm sure it will be soon. Make sure to check out the Boulder Mapleton Hill Rummage Sale next Saturday. And the Saturday after that, make sure to check out the Yard Bazaar here in Denver. And after that, make sure to check out the Music in Moving Sale in Boulder. Three packed Saturdays coming up. I know what my month looks like. You should figure out what yours does. Hopefully, it looks like hanging out with the KGNU crew, the KGN units. I'll leave you with a very sad, contemplative song, 14 minutes long. It'll be cut off at the end, but I think you'll get the gist. This is from the 2003 album, Ghosts of the Great Highway, Sun Kill Moon, Mark Kolizic. Kolizic? Ooh. Here's Duck Koo Kim. This has been KGNU. This is always KGNU, but this has been DJ Lettuce with the Sleepless Nights Show. And you're listening to KGNU FM 88.5 Boulder, KGNU 1390 Denver. Good night, everybody.

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Been driving cross country for 3 long days. I was all whooped up in an indigo haze. 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

0: 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As the next national vote approaches, the Inquiry is asking, can elections restore Moroccans' faith in their country?
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0: 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You're jamming Jesus with Jamal today. Oh, this is going to be fun. Sorry, you guys, that if you were waiting for Ginger to get on the microphone this morning. She had a little trouble on her trip, and so she put out the word, and here I am. So, again, you're listening to KGNU FM 88.5 Boulder, KGNU 1390 Denver. This is the Gospel Chime Hour. I'm so excited to be here. I have some great cuts for you this morning. I'm going to start off with some choir music from Howard University's Gospel Choir. Let's get right into it. Let's enjoy today.
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0: You know, I'm happy to be from Mississippi. A lot of people have said for many years that Mississippi was on the bottom. But I told them, did you know whatever's on the bottom is holding you up? Amen. Woo. But you see, the reason I'm glad that I'm from Mississippi, because I remember the times and the ways that we used to have church. Well, people didn't mind saying amen. And if somebody would shout, the person wouldn't stand up and look around to see what was happening. They would say amen and hallelujah too. But you know, we have not been able to serve God in places like this. See, I remember the little church that we used to serve him in way back in the woods. Amen. And sometimes on Sunday morning, even before you would get there, you could hear them praising the Lord. And the churches were little wooden churches. And you could hear the feet in the church. Yeah. Yeah. Yeah. But when you would get close enough, and you could hear them singing the old hymns, and somebody in the corner would strike out his

would come out. The spirit would begin to move. You know what I'm talking about? The spirit begin to move. The old deacon might say,

said, church. Rise. Rise. Ah, can I hear a Christian say tonight?

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Song says it's good to be alive, but it's best to live. Look at your neighbor and say, neighbor, it's good to be alive, but it's best to live. And guess what?

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You are Jamming Jesus with Jamal. You are listening to the Gospel Chime Hour. This has been a great show. Thank you so much for the opportunity, Ginger. I'm really sorry you're not feeling the best. We pray with you. We uplift you. We hope you will heal soon. Thank you for being home and healing with us. We will see you shortly and back into the mix.

some of you don't know, but I'm not ashamed anymore to let the Lord know that I know him as a healer. He's not my doctor, he's my healer. You see, when we were here back in 1988, I did Near the Cross, not knowing that the enemy was going to try me and see if he could steal my rest. I went in the hospital. I stayed in there 6 months. I was perplexed, couldn't think straight. Some of you don't know what it's like to be out of your right mind. I was crawling the walls, running when nobody was chasing me. But you know, I was in that room, they had me locked up. And if I can do nothing else, you see, I went down.

One of the things I would like to see happen is that someone who are here tonight to witness this with their own ears and eyes, as well as those who are going to see this by TV and hear it by radio, that someone will hear the call of the Lord and will confess and give their life to Him. Because this is all that we are, I mean, this is what we are about, just to entertain people. We're not here to entertain them. So we are dream is that if it's just one person, hear something in our songs, and on that final day, to say, look, say it was something that you all did, the Mississippi Mass Choir did, that really caused me to turn around. And that's my dream and hope for tonight.

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6 and Ezra blessed the Lord, the great God, and all the people answered, Amen. 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
1: break you
0: grace.
1: To position you, break you to promote you, and break you to put you in your right place. 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He does it with grace. 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Thank you. So, Father, tonight we're broken before you. Thank you for handling us with grace.

All right, gospel listeners, KGNU listeners, that about does it for me here at the Walnut Street Studios. Hopefully I get to play in a new studio soon. I keep saying that, I know, but I keep taking on shows and I keep coming back here and I'm all about it, but I would love to sit in those new shoes. So in about 2 minutes, Roots and Branches will be up next with Meredith and one of my favorite DJs on KGNU. So I'm sure you will enjoy her show. She has some interesting CDs I saw. Some didn't want to come out their shells, but hopefully she'll work them out and play some great tunes for you this morning. Enjoy the day. I hear it's heating up just perfectly. So get out there, take a hike, take a bike ride, go watch a sport, go just watch. Enjoy your day. Thank you for listening to the Gospel Chime Hour. You've been jamming Jesus with Jamal again here on KGNU.

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That one is Gillian Welch and her friend Alison Krauss at a concert that was produced after the making of the film Oh Brother, Where Art Thou? And as you probably know, in that film, the actors were not actually doing the singing when George Clooney is up there on the stage in his prison suit and singing for all he's worth. That's actually Dan Tominski singing for all he's worth. So T-Bone Burnett, who produced the music for that film, then subsequently produced a concert for all the people who had participated. And Gillian and Alison were certainly two of those people. That is included on the CD called Down from the Mountain Soundtrack. I'll Fly Away with Gillian Welch and Alison Krauss. We also heard from the Cox family from this same CD, from this same concert. The Cox family was in there with Will There Be Any Stars in My Crown. Starting that set, Mary Flower from her CD, Living with the Blues Again. We heard When Gabriel Comes Blowing His Horn. And the Neville Brothers, a well-known folk group, got together, recorded a CD in 2012 called Yellow Moon, and put that wonderful version of the totally traditional folk tune. I mean, the Neville Brothers are as funky and uptown as you get, and they put that on their Yellow Moon CD. I love that version of Will the Circle Be Unbroken? You're listening to KGNU. I'm Meredith Carson, in here with you for our Sunday morning Americana show, Roots and Branches. And this show does exactly what the title says. Like many of the shows here, I get to do the morning sound alternative on Friday mornings. And that is the idea behind that, almost 50 years ago when the station was founded, was that it'd be an alternative to other things you could hear on the radio at the time, which was mostly very commercial. And that's still the idea behind the Morning Sound Alternative and behind KGNU as a whole. So on Sunday mornings, we get to explore the roots, the origins, and the branches of what we call Americana music. It's all kinds of mixed up sources, and just in that set, I hope you could hear a number of them. We're going now to traditional Cajun music, fiddle music. A lot of traditional Cajun music also includes accordions and triangles and things you might expect a little more commonly, guitars and basses and all kinds of stuff. This is a peerless fiddler, David Greeley. He put out his first solo CD back in, sometime, a couple of, 20 years ago-ish, called Sud de Sud, South of South. And this is a medley of two Cajun classics. And basically all Cajun music is dance music. And they play it in their homes and dance in their living rooms and on their porches. And they play it in the middle of the dirt field and dance around in the dirt, and they play it on stages and they play it all over the place. None of it stops them from dancing. These are two really great dance tunes, the Cankton Two-Step and the Rolling Pin Special. This is David Greeley on KGNU.

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0: Maura O'Connell on KGNU's Roots and Branches, her song Western Highway, written by Jerry O'Byrne. She titled an album after that song and then contributed it to the second version, I guess, or second album of all Irish women singers, Irish female singers, called A Woman's Heart, Volume 2. For me, in that song, it's her voice and an incredible double bass line played by Trevor Hutchinson. The keyboards are in there, guitars, you know, what you generally hear, but that bass really shines in that song, and that's not often the case that they make that kind of the lead instrument to accompany a singer. Maura O'Connell on KGNU's Roots and Branches. Eric Clapton and J.J. Cale in there. Actually, I'm not sure Eric contributed to this particular song at all. Eric and J.J. put out a CD together called The Road to Escondido, 30 years ago. And each contributed songs. This one is a J.J. Cale version of the Brownie McGhee tune, Sporting Life Blues. The Road to Escondido is the album. From Liz Masterson and Sean Blackburn, Liz describing herself there in the tune Swingtime Cowgirl. There just wasn't anyone like her before, and there never will be again. She was such an unusual and unique and funny woman and smart and great singer, great promoter. Great, you know, she was just good at everything. Miss Liz Masterson a lot, frequently. This is on a CD that she did with her longtime partner, Sean Blackburn. Double feature, and they really put two albums worth of songs on this. If you want a great introduction to sort of cowboy swing, I guess is probably what they called it, this would be a really great intro. Liz Masterson. And started that off with David Greeley, a wonderful Louisiana fiddler. He was member of Beausoleil for a long, long time, then took off on a solo career and put out this CD in 2014, South by South, South of South, I guess. We heard two traditional Cajun melodies from David Greeley's fiddle, the Cankton Two-Step and the Rolling Pin Special. You're listening to KGNU. This is Roots and Branches, our Sunday morning show. I get to do this about once a month, which is just such a pleasure. Still working from the Walnut Studios today, though it was my pleasure to be able to broadcast from our new 14th Street Studios on the Friday Morning Sound Alternative the other day. Very much fun over there. We're going to have a sale when we move out of this building, and I want you to know a little more about it. The building is for sale now, but there's going to be a number of things, contents and stuff that will be for sale.
1: 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Have a turkey or tofu dog with a lemonade and catch up with community as we say bon voyage and thanks for 25 years on Walnut Street, Saturday, September 12th.
0: My friend Ellen took me to the Paramount Theater in Denver last night to see Little Feat. They are doing their farewell tour, which they had originally booked for, I think, about 6 months. And they said last night, they're just going to stay on the road. They're having such a great time. They played a lot of classic stuff. They did not play this one, though. One of the few, they played a lot of Lowell George's stuff. And it was wonderful. They did not play Willin, which is one of my favorites. From Lowell, and he, of course, originally recorded that with Little Feat when he was part of that band, when he was alive. Greg Schockett recently put this on a CD, Greg's first CD out with his band Little America, called Wyoming in the Windshield. It came out earlier this year. And there are a ton of great songs on here, but I was just feeling kind of a little bit in a Lowell George mood. So I wanted to give you this take on his classic road song, Willin'.

Thank you. And now another little song that I would like to sing for you. Didn't it rain, children? Yeah. Didn't it? Yeah.

nights without stopping. I know that I was glad when the rain stopped dropping. Some was at the window and some was at the door. Some cried, no, can't you take on more? But no cried out, no, no, my friends. The angels got the key and you can't get in. I know it rain, you know it rain. Rain too long, all night long. In the east, in the west, in the north.

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Emily Scott Robinson on KGNU's Roots and Branches show. That tune is called Delta Line, and it comes from Emily's CD, Traveling Mercies, that came out in 2021. From Sister Rosetta Tharpe, perhaps the most energized version of that song ever recorded, Didn't It Rain? That's included on a wonderful collection that came out on her in 2013, the Authorized Sister Rosetta Tharpe collection. From John Butte, from a long line of New Orleans singers, many generations and many, many Butte's pursuing their musical careers in New Orleans as we speak. John Butte is a wonderful singer, wonderful person. And that tune, it was If I Had My Life to Live Over. I'd still want to do it with you. That's from his album At the Foot of Canal Street from 2023. And Greg Schockett and his band Little America started us off with the Lowell George classic, Willin', that he put on a CD that he released this year, Wyoming in the Windshield, from Greg Schockett and Little America. And as I was, you know, howling along to that song, it occurred to me that actually Little Feat did play that in concert at the Paramount last night, and everyone was howling along. It was a fun show. Up next on this morning's Roots and Branches, the Texas Tornadoes. We're going to look at some of the southern, and by that I mean southern part of North America. And by that I mean Mexico. Lot of Mexican roots in the music that we play these days, from their ballads and their dance tunes, the rancheros and all of those things, to just the story songs, the corridos that they write and have written for hundreds and I suppose thousands of years, stories telling the songs telling the story of a person's life or a group of people's lives. And there's a lot of that in Americana music, story ballads, all those things. This one is not so much one of those as more of an identity song. This one's called I'm from San Luis. Well, San Luis, as they spell it on this. The Texas Tornadoes, Soy de San Luis, on KGNU's Roots and Branches.

0: Thank you very much.
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I've seen love go by my door. 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Dragging clouds so high above, I've only known careless love. 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I could stay with you forever and never realize the time. Situations have ended sad. Relationships have all been bad. Mine have been like Verlaine's and Rambo. But there's no way I can compare all those scenes to this affair. You're gonna make me lonesome when you go. You're gonna make me wonder what I'm doing. Straying far behind without you. You're gonna make me wonder what I'm saying. You're gonna make me give myself a good talking to. I look for you in old Honolulu, San Francisco, or Ashtabula. You're gonna have to leave me now, I know. But I see you in the sky above, in the tall grass, in the ones I love. You're

0: That fabulousness is Jimmy Rogers, him own self, with the Train Whistle Blues. We also heard in that set from Gail Davies, from her Greatest Hits CD, a tune called Waiting Here for You, and from Flattened Scruggs, from a Live at Carnegie Hall CD, great version of I Wonder Where You Are Tonight. The first couple of tunes from Nora and Billy Joe. Foreverly is their CD. Hold on. They put this out, Nora Jones and Billy Joe Armstrong, they put this out in 2014. Got together, and the two of them had thriving pop, really, I suppose, careers, both of them getting much radio play. And they are, I think, more than friends at this point, anyway, and got together and recorded an album of tunes that meant a lot to them, all Everly Brothers songs. They called the CD Foreverly, and we heard their version of Kentucky from the Everly Brothers. This CD is so much an example of what we are looking at in this show, Roots and Branches. People who are known for a genre of music, but who sometimes will look back at all the genres that they listen to, all the types of music, all the kinds of stuff, all the places where they got their ideas as they were coming up. And sometimes you have to dig down deep to figure out what those are. With this one, I think probably pretty much on the surface, both of these musicians love a tune with a very discernible melody and great two-part harmonies, which is what the Everly Brothers specialized in. And they themselves, the Everlys, of course, were looking back to some of those classic early country duos and harmonies singing families like the Carter Family and Flattened Scruggs and all these earlier influences on the Everlys as well. Started that set off with You're Gonna Make Me Lonesome When You Go. Bob Dylan, another guy who, he didn't exactly invent a new kind of music, but pretty much did there when he went electric, famously, and not popularly. But always looking back at the things that he was listening to when he was growing up, which was country stuff and mountain songs from the Blue Ridge and the Appalachian areas, and all those murder ballads from England and the British Isles, and lots of things like that in his roots. And that tune, You're Gonna Make Me Lonesome When You Go, is very much in that tradition. You're listening to Roots and Branches. I'm Meredith Carson. We have got, we got 40 minutes left. After Roots and Branches is E-Town on Sunday mornings. And here's what they're up to this week.
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0: Next up, we're going to do a little more looking backward in time, but maybe not quite so far backward into the early previous century. Guy Clark was a songwriter. It just so much seems like he's still here. Hard to believe that Guy died so many years ago. I I think that one of the reasons that Guy was such a respected songwriter was that he had a very, like many songwriters, but he was very aware of what his roots were, what his skill set was. He often said, I'm a terrible guitar player and a worse singer, but I write a pretty good song. I would disagree with the first two, but you know, he considered himself really a poet and a storyteller. And so many songwriters younger than he who worshipped him growing up, Lyle Lovett, Terry Hendrix, Michael Martin Murphy, Ray Benson, the leader of the Texas swing band. Yeah, I'll come up with it in a second. Even Willis Rowland Amsey is Illis. Willis Allen Ramsey is on this CD. There's a tribute CD out for Guy Clark. There's a songwriter festival every November, the first weekend in November, every year down on the Texas coast in the little town of Rockport where Guy grew up. Steve Earle is on this. So many people were inspired by his writing and his delivery of songs. He was serious about it and considered himself, maybe, I think lots of other people consider him deep down a poet. Maybe he considered himself primarily a poet. So we are going to listen to a couple of songs from Rockport Kind of Guy, this tribute to Guy Clark. We're going to start off with, I think, Sean Camp, a hugely popular and respected musician in Nashville, leads his own bands, has his own stuff, produces records, plays on everybody's record who asks him. Extremely nice guy and great songwriter himself. We're going to hear him sing Guy Clark's song, Magnolia Wind. And then we're going to hear somebody else do something else. We'll just make that decision when we get to it. Sean Camp on KGNU.

I'm going down to Austin, Texas. 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Get that barbecue and chili. Eat my fill and then come back home. I'm going to take my baby with me. We're going to have a high old time. We're going to eat till we get silly. 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Oh, mama, ain't that Texas cooking something? Oh, mama, stop your belly and backbone bumping. Oh, mama, ain't that Texas cooking good? Oh, mama, eat it every day if I could, yeah. 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
1: From our set featuring well-known songwriters paying tribute to one of their heroes, we heard from Sean Camp with Magnolia Wind, Ray Benson, the leader of Asleep at the Wheel, with Texas Cooking, and Steve Earle, Don't Let the Sunshine Fool You, all songs written by Guy Clark. This is on a wonderful compilation record called Rockport Kinda Guy, and you can Google or whatever, look up the Rockport, all one word, Songwriter Festival. It's the first weekend in November every year, and if you love songwriters, man, this is the place to be for that weekend. There is some always just fabulous stuff going on. We are going next to a wonderful songwriter, paying tribute to a genre that has traditionally been heavily male, the sea shanty song. I mean, it was hundreds of years, I think, before men thought it was a good idea to even have a woman on a boat. We were bad luck. We were too much trouble. We were all those things. And not saying that we're not all those things, but and so most of the traditional old-timey sea shanties certainly are written by men. This one is performed by Connie Calder, who is an amazing singer and songwriter from the Prairie province of Canada. She is known as the Prairie Godmother. And actually, this is certainly in the tradition of sea shanties. But Connie wrote it and she calls it a she shanty. This is Come All Your Women. Connie Calder on KGNU.

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If you have a vehicle that you no longer need, donate it to KGNU by calling 1-844-KGNU-CAR. That's 1-844-546-8227, and thank you. 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Take your

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We heard from the Nitty Gritty Dirt Band from the Volume 2, Will the Circle Be Unbroken, which they really got off the ground, them singing their tune Bayou Jubilee. Jim Rooney in from a CD he made with a band he calls his Irregulars, My Own Ignorant Way. I would say Jim Rooney is anything but ignorant. We heard him and his wonderful, aching version of the Hank Williams classic, I'm So Lonesome I Could Cry. War and Treaty in before that, with the best that I have from their Lover's Game CD. Stay tuned for KGNU's presentation of E-Town coming up in just about 4 minutes, about 3.5 minutes. War and Treaty are on E-Town this week and started that set with Connie Calder and Come All Ye Women, her She Shanty. That's from her Love Saskatoon CD, Love Sask. I'm Meredith Carson. It has been my pleasure to be, to be here with you this morning for the Roots and Branches show. Keep your dials welded to KGNU and have a fabulous, fabulous day.

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5: Hi, this is Nick Forster. 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

0: From E-Town Hall in the foothills of the Rocky Mountains, it's E-Town with this week's guests. From Nashville, Tennessee, the Warren Treaty. From Colorado, musician, author, and music therapist Mac Bailey. And from Chicago, Illinois, the American songster Dom Flemons. I'm Helen Forster. Right now, join me in welcoming our host, Nick Forster.
1: Thank you, everybody. Thank you, Helen. Welcome to E-Town. We got big stuff going on today. We're super excited to have the Warren Treaty back. The last thing we did together was a thing we did via Zoom during COVID. You remember all those times. And actually, despite the distance and the technology, it was really cool. We did a cover of a Staple Singer song, Freedom Highway, for our 30th anniversary. Should definitely check it out on YouTube, but not now, not right now. Don Flemons is here. He's somebody I've been around for a long time. He's never been on E-Town before, but he's a voracious consumer of music and information and history, a dedicated performer. He puts it all together, makes a sound all his own, and we're super excited to have the American songster with us this week on E-Town. We've got Mac Bailey. Mac is a musician, but he's also a music therapist. He's somebody who discovered the power of music in helping healing in a variety of ways. He's here, and he's going to be part of the show later on. Right now, it's the power couple, Michael Trotter Jr. and Tanya Trotter, and their band, The Warren Treaty. Theirs is a great love story with all the peaks and valleys and challenges and perseverance, and it seems kind of like now is their time. Some of you remember that Michael is an Army vet, active duty in Iraq with all that PTSD and trauma that you might imagine. Tanya was making a name for herself as a singer in the soul and gospel circles when they met and married. They put out their first record in 2018. They just released their third this time. Spoiler alert, it's on a major label, country record company label. So it's like, who knows? Who knows what might happen? And the beautiful thing about that is that they're transcending labels, which is a great thing. They've got all the stuff. They're great singers. They're great humans. They're winning awards. They're getting all kinds of attention. Country, Americana, and rock and roll worlds. We're happy to have them back. Please welcome to the stage here at E-Town Hall, this time with their band, The War and Treaty.
2: Hello, E-Town. Hello, E-Town. E-Town.
3: Oh, it feels good to see smiling faces.
2: My name is Michael Trotter Jr. Hi, folks. How y'all doing out there tonight?
3: And I'm Tanya Trotter. How are you?
2: We're the Warren Treaty, and we're happy to be here. We do have a song that we would like to do, and we love coming out here because it's the only time we get a chance to play with Nick. So we're going to have Nick come on back out. Come on, Nick. His song was written in 2019, and pretty much I wrote the song after learning of the passing of the legendary, the great John Prine. And, you know, it just burned. You know, we had plans, and I just wanted to write a song that talks about yesterday's burn. I said, at least by tomorrow, you won't feel yesterday's burn. And this is the song, Yesterday's Burn. Let's go.

0: Thank you.
1: Yes. Yes, you guys sound great, and it's real. You're keeping it real. Michael, I appreciate the fact that you screwed that up.
2: That was the aim. I was hoping to do that.
1: Listen, it's endearing.
2: Yes, it is.
1: It's endearing. There's enough perfect singers out there.
2: That's right.
1: Yeah.
2: That's right.
1: What do you need? Another Taylor Swift show or something? Come on.
2: That's right.
1: Let's keep it real.
2: Keep it real.
1: It's great to see you both. Welcome back to E-Town.
3: Good to see you too.
1: I was there in Nashville in September when you guys won Duo of the Year at the Americana Awards celebration. And it was, yeah. No, it was really cool, and I kind of love the fact that the lines are blurry. You're on a country label. Does that mean you have to get new outfits now, stuff like that, or?
3: You know, it's very interesting because I think that life is one blurred line. You think,
1: totally.
3: You think
1: yeah,
3: about it. We're all kind of blended, and we're all connected in some way. So,
1: I agree with you, Tanya, that the blurring the lines is a good thing.
3: Yeah.
1: That helps us discover the things we have in common rather than the things that divide us.
3: Yes.
1: And in the music world in Nashville, it has been sometimes hard to break through, and it was lovely to see. You weren't the only ones. There was a lot of diversity. There was all kinds of interesting stuff happening under the banner of Americana, which it should.
3: Yes. You know?
1: Yeah.
2: Americana is the savior of music.
1: Oh, wow.
2: It is. I think that what we forget is the reason why that genre was actually created is because country music stars who we loved, such as Emmylou Harris, Marty Stewart,
3: Jim Lauderdale,
2: Lucinda, the term and the genre Americana was created to house those legends. And it is because of them that Ty and I were actually even discovered.
1: Yeah.
3: Yeah. That's
1: right. We are proud of the fact that we've been blurring those lines for a long, long time, and all of those people have been on E-Town and been a part of our story and our history. But being on a major label, you got a big team now behind you and all these people kind of giving you advice. And is there anything that you've learned from these folks that has been useful?
2: Well, I'll tell you what. Nobody's given us any advice at all, and that's pretty weird. But I will say this much. The thing I have learned about our journey is we've got a mission, we've got a purpose, and we are trying to reach the world with just one message. Love is not dead, and neither is unity, and we are stronger together than apart.
1: Yeah. Mm-hmm.
2: And that's all we care about,
1: yeah.
2: You know?
1: Yeah.
2: So Universal was...
3: Yeah. They've been great.
2: Universal's backing us on that, and hallelujah.
3: Yeah. They've been great to us. They just told us to just be ourselves. Is there any advice they've given? It's just be yourself.
1: Yeah. I want to ask you about two things. One is in this sort of country-ish direction that you're sort of leaning, I couldn't help but notice some of the songs include words like six-pack and rock me like a wagon wheel. And, you know, there's some country stuff sneaking in there. So do you feel like that's just something you need to do, or is that just the way it's working out?
3: You know, we've been doing this for about, since 2013, 14, and we would do songs like that all the time, folky, you know, with the tambourine and foot stomping, and using those words. Again, it goes back to blurring the lines because, you know, my family's from New Bern, North Carolina, so wagon wheels was a part of my life, and grits and pigs and hogs and all that good
2: stuff. The six-pack part is me.
3: Know, yeah.
1: That's it.
3: Yeah.
2: I've always had a six-pack on the side. So,
1: What about the ice cream and the reruns of Golden Girls?
2: Who's that's that? Me as
3: that's
2: well.
3: You definitely him.
2: I'm in love with all those Golden Girls.
3: Yes,
2: I'm in love with them.
3: Yeah, anything over 70, I have to be very cautious of. I stand beside him. He can be taken,
2: She's
3: ladies.
2: He's not lying.
3: I'm not lying. I'm telling you the truth.
2: I'm not for the Cougars. I'm with the Sabretooths.
3: Yeah, I'm a Cougar. He likes the Sabretooths. I thought, you know.
1: I think it's a beautiful journey that you guys are on. I love the fact that you're sharing this message of being connected. Love matters. Love is the thing that solves these issues, and we can do this if we stay together.
3: Yeah.
1: Meanwhile, lovely to have you back. Let's hear some more music. Welcome back, if you would, War and Treaty.

0: War and Treaty. Michael Trotter Jr., Tanya Trotter, along with Maxwell Brown on guitar, Bam Holmes on the drums, and Tom Davis on the bass. The record is called Lover's Game, and they will be back to play some more music after a little while.
1: Your visit to E-Town is made possible in part by the Scientific and Cultural Facilities District, or SCFD, one of the largest cultural funding mechanisms in the United States, supporting nearly 300 organizations in the greater Denver area. 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

0: I'm Nick Forster. You are listening to E-Town, The War and Treaty. We'll be back. Play some more music in just a little while. And coming up, Don Flemons is here, the American songster. He's got a new record that also leans a little country. It's called Traveling Wildfire. He will be up in just a little while. So I had mentioned that Michael Trotter came back from Iraq, and like so many veterans, he had some mental health issues, some challenges, PTSD, depression, suicidal thoughts. And those guys wove some of those issues into their earlier songs. Our interview guest this week is Mac Bailey. He was also a professional touring musician. He was with the Limelighters. He fronted a John Denver cover show. He also has suffered from depression, and music pulled him through. So he then decided to get his master's degree in neurologic music therapy, driven by his desire to learn how the brain responds to music. He now spends his time researching new healing techniques for military veterans and at-risk populations struggling with PTSD. He founded a nonprofit called Music Therapy of the Rockies, and he's here today to talk to us about the impact of his work. Please welcome to E-Town, Mac Bailey.
1: Thank you, Nick.
0: Hey, Mac. Welcome. First, let me ask you about your gig with the Limelighters. Was that was more than 10 years you were with them, right?
1: Yes, I got to sing with all the original members. They were actually my first musical influence. I was who my dad had their albums, so yeah. Glenn Yarborough was my mentor. And
0: you were Limelighters, not Kingston Trio.
1: He was Limelighters, which made me Limelighters.
0: Yeah, awesome. And it was a good experience being in that band. And
1: it was.
0: Yeah.
1: Loved the harmonies, loved the arrangements.
0: Yeah. How did this transition happen from traveling and touring and playing music to studying about brain function?
1: It was when the economy fell out in 2007, 2008, and I, as a touring musician, always had that fear of what happens if that gig isn't there anymore, and what do you have to turn back on? And so I decided to go back to school at the age of 50 and got my master's in music therapy, and greatest gift I ever gave myself.
0: That's cool. And are you somebody who was also curious about the sort of physical role that music played on your own mental health or state of mind?
1: Absolutely. I mean, it's, in my research since I've been doing this, there's two real major parts. I believe that trauma, PTSD, depression, they're as neurologic as they are psychological. I think there's a way neurologically to put the brain in the best position possible to then do the therapy and do the work.
0: Yeah. Well, talking about the therapy and the work, tell me the kinds of situations you find yourself in, the kinds of people you're working with, and what do you do?
1: We work with veterans, and we work with Thistle Farms, an organization out of Nashville that works with addiction and survivors of sex trafficking. And we have a three-part program. We do mindfulness exercises to just give them coping skills. And then I present each one of them with a brand new Breedlove guitar. And I teach them coping skills with the guitar, but they don't realize that I'm also working with them neurologically. So for example, the PTSD brain, when we look at brain images, it shows that the prefrontal cortex is hypoactive, and the limbic system, which is the memories and motions, is hyperactive. So the brain's kind of operating like a teeter-totter with one side on the ground. If you look at a dominant effect, that means that every decision is based on a memory or an emotion, which we see that stereotypically from veterans and other survivors. Mm-hmm. And so when we give them a guitar, we only have them do finger picking, and we teach them tab. So the prefrontal cortex is responsible for initiation of fine motor movement. So therefore, we'd only do finger picking. Mm-hmm. The other thing that happens in the prefrontal cortex is the acquisition of new language. So when they're learning tab, it's a new language. And so we're boosting that part.
0: To try to get that equilibrium, yeah.
1: Yeah. And then the brain can operate the way it's supposed to.
0: Yeah. And am I right that one of the exercises you do involves pulling the first string of the guitar in a way that can be reminiscent of another function?
1: So I have them take their index finger, put it on the high E string, pull it up towards the B string, feel that tension, and just hold it, and then lower it back down. Don't release it. And do that a couple of times, and 100% of the time, they equate that to the trigger finger. Mm-hmm. You know, my line is always, if you have a desire to pull a trigger, I'd rather you do that with a guitar string. So,
0: yeah. And in this process, are these people who you're working with also writing songs? Are you using language? I guess it's the age-old question. Which comes first, the music or the lyrics?
1: I think what happens is we've started the process where we're putting the brain in the right position. We've already started the talking. And by the time they get to the songwriters, it's flowing. And, and I tell them, if you do not brand yourself, others will brand you for you. So this gives them the opportunity to be in control of their story, of how it's told, how they tell it, and how they live it.
0: Can you give me an example of somebody who went through the program and for whom this was impactful?
1: Our most powerful story was a gentleman who came, and I'm not kidding when I say that his biceps were the size of my thighs. I mean, this guy was a monster of a guy, but he was quiet, very internal, but he loved the guitar. And his story was that he was a guard in Iraq at the base in the tower. And he remembered seeing this little 8-year-old girl out playing in the streets.
0: Oh, boy.
1: And then some men came and took her away. And then the next time he sees her, she's walking towards the base, and she has an explosive vest on. And they have either threatened her family or killed her family or whatever. And so she's crying, and he's yelling at her, please don't do this. Don't do this. And she keeps walking. So the first shot is at her feet. She keeps walking. And so he has to shoot her. And it saved his life, and it saved everybody in the base. But how do you make sense of that when you come home?
0: Right.
1: And so they wrote this song that the chorus is, don't dry my tears, I earn them. Don't drown me in them either. Just help me find my way through the only thing that I could do.
0: Yeah.
1: I still really believe that the brain is the hardware and the mind and thoughts are the software. And if the hardware's not working well, the software's not going to work well.
0: Yeah.
1: And I truly believe that when somebody experiences a trauma that goes against all reasoning, that it affects the health of the blood vessels in the brain. And I think music has that ability to create new neural pathways, yeah, and improve the health of the blood vessels.
0: Yeah. We certainly know that music can bring people together and open their hearts at the same time. And that alone is powerful in
1: the
0: this day and age. Yeah. Break down those borders.
1: Yeah.
0: Well, let me do two things. One, is there a website if people want to learn more about the work you're doing?
1: MusicTherapyOfTheRockies.org.
0: MusicTherapyOfTheRockies.org. Okay, cool. Mac Bailey, last thing I want to ask you is, do you want to sing a song?
1: Only if you'll join me.
0: Yeah.
1: All right. I'd love to.
0: Let's do it.
1: Love this guitar.
0: You can't have it.

0: Matt Bailey.
1: Thank you very much.
0: Founder of the Music Therapy of the Rockies, representing John Denver. Mac, thanks for being with us.
2: Thank you.
0: Guys holding up okay? So much more to come. So Dr. Dom Flemons, he is known as the American Songster. He performs music that spans over a century of American roots, and not only is he a virtuoso on a bunch of different instruments like the banjo and guitar and harmonica, but he's also a music scholar, actor. He's the force behind Nashville's American Songster Radio and the documentary series The Real Wild West. Dom's got a new solo album out called Traveling Wildfire, and it includes mostly original songs, some covers. It also leans in a decidedly country and then also Western direction. But he knows so much about American music. Happy to have him. Please welcome to E-Town for his first visit, Dom Flemons.

Well, folks, it's just a pleasure to be here with you all. I'm going to have this wonderful band join me on these two numbers here. These are two from the brand new record, Traveling Wildfire. The first of these two here is a song called Slow Dance With You. And this is one that my wife calls the one with the pretty chorus. And this is a song that I wanted to get a classic country feel of two people coming together. And as many country songs, the situation's never perfect in it every single way, but it's still perfect for that moment to happen. So here we go, a slow dance with you.

Well, thank you so much. Well, now, sort of jumping on to the other side of the coin, this is one that's a... It comes from a little bit of a darker time in my life and trying to, you know, rise above it. I was living in this one-bedroom apartment, and I was looking outside my window, and I saw a flock of geese, and one goose had broken its wing. And so when the winter came on, the whole flock flew away except for this one goose. And I watched this one goose sort of fend for itself for two whole winter seasons. Because when the flock came back, it didn't accept that one back. And so I got to thinking about that. This is one called It's Cold Inside. One, two, three, four.

0: Don Flemons, the American songster. Welcome. Welcome to E-Town. I didn't mention that you were one of the founding members of the Carolina Chocolate Drops. Mm-hmm. And Grammy Award winning, big time stuff. What a journey. And as I understand it, you grew up in Arizona.
1: That's right.
0: Got a head start thinking about folk music and playing on the streets.
1: Yeah, that's correct.
0: What kind of songs did you play when you were starting out?
1: Gosh, I played a whole variety of stuff. Everything from Hank Williams and Jimmy Rogers to Chuck Berry and a lot of doo-wop as well. Oh, I used to do a lot of that.
0: Yeah. And then, am I right that there was the, was it called the Black Banjo Gathering or something like that? That happened in North Carolina?
1: Yeah, in 2005 over in Appalachian State University. Yeah, and it was one of the first events on talking about the African, Black, and Caribbean roots of the banjo.
0: Those of us who've been around folk music know the fundamental origins of the banjo coming from Africa and this transformation that took place in the Caribbean and then the migration into the States. And
1: well, and that's one of the things I wanted to do with when taking on the moniker of the American Songster is a lot of the remnants of that style sort of made its way over with the guitar songsters of the early blues era. And so that was something that drew me into that story. Yeah. And so when I play like Henry Thomas's material, it's somewhat of a banjo-styled guitar playing. Yeah. And that was something that I connected when I was at the gathering. So when I met people like Joe Thompson and whatnot, I was able to connect some of this early blues history, like not just Henry Thomas, but Lead Belly and Charlie Patton and a lot of those types of people.
0: Well, you're also going back farther. I mean, like I mentioned, you're going back before the Civil War, right? You're talking about string band music, black string band music from early 19th century.
1: Yeah.
0: Yeah. And then meanwhile, you got a new record that's Traveling Wildfire. Is a different sound for you. It's a little more full band. It's got some country leanings,
1: yeah.
0: some Western leanings.
1: Well, I'd always had touched upon it somewhat in my shows, but on this most recent record, I wanted to really

0: the hopper for a long time, and then I wrote some new ones for it as well. And
1: well, listen, I think it's just, it's cool that you're combining the history and the education and your own curiosity and your own desire to sort of accumulate these stories and accumulate songs with contemporary songwriting and collaboration and finding new ways to share that information and help people understand how these sounds are connected.
0: Absolutely. Well, that's one of the things that I've never tried to treat old music as something separate from contemporary music. And so in my mind, I think of it all as good music, you know, and when I get a good song in my mind, it's something that I have to, you know, follow. I have to take that story as far as it'll take me. And
1: yeah, it's funny. I grew up sort of in the same way because I was just as inspired by people like Doc Watson, and contemporaneously, I was listening to the Beatles and the New Lost City Ramblers, then Jimi Hendrix or whatever, but it all fit together. Like, yeah. The New Lost City Ramblers were a pathway for me to find songs and instrumentation from the rural roots of, you know, early 20th century music that I never would have bumped into had I not found those guys. But that music was just as contemporary for me as any of the other stuff I was hearing.
0: Well, and that was something that was wonderful about getting a chance to spend so much time with Mike Seeger during the later years of his life. You know, when I met him, I was in such awe of his music that he was so kind and just said, hey, well, if you want to come up to Lexington, Virginia, you can just come up and visit me. And so, you know, between my touring time with the Chocolate Drops, I'd go up and go to his house. We'd listen to records, talk about tunings, you know, especially with some of the old-timey songs, trying to think about, you know, how I would try to interpret them. He'd talking about how he had interpreted them. And
1: he was bossy.
0: Oh, yeah, he could be.
1: I had a version of Doc Boggs's Country Blues that I thought was pretty good, and he was like, no, give me that banjo. I'll show you what the real tuning is. This is how he really played it, you know.
0: Classic.
1: Yeah. Anyway, we're going to get back to music, but Dom, again, congratulations. Good luck on the new record. Glad you're here. Finally made it to E-Town.
0: Yeah, thank you so much for having me, Nick.
1: Welcome back, Dom Flemons.
0: Well, this next one here is one that I've taken a lot of great pride in being able to play on the stage of the Grand Ole Opry a whole bunch of different times. This is a harmonica instrumental that I put together in the style of D. Ford Bailey, the pioneering Grand Ole Opry member, first African-American star of country music. And this is an old fiddle tune called Brown Skin Girl.

0: That's Don Flemons. Now living in the Chicago area. His label is Smithsonian Folkways. The record is called Traveling Wildfire, along with E-Tones, Eric Turin, Christian Thiel, and Adam Bodine.
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0: I'm Nick Forster. I'd like to say hello to our listeners who are hearing E-Town on stations like WIUM in Macomb, Illinois, on KBCO down in Denver, Colorado, and on WTEB in New Bern, North Carolina. As always, if you want some more information about any of our guests this week, you want to see photos or videos, there's lots of stuff online. If you want to find out how to get tickets to a live show, just go to etown.org. So, you know, Don Flemons is kind of looking back, studying history in order to move forward, make new sounds and new songs. Mac Bailey is helping vets relive and then move on and process their past in order to heal and move forward. The Warren Treaty, they of course use their music to not only work out their marital squabbles, but to make sense out of the moment that we are all finding ourselves in. So music is the thread, the lifeline in some cases that helps us all get through, stay connected, and most importantly, remember that we're all in this together. I know that it's naive to think that there aren't biases, racial, religious, sexual, political, class, and so on, but with the right song, we can at least feel connected. So that's what we're up to this week. Please help me welcome back to the stage the Warren Treaty.
1: All right, folks, this song's called Lover's Game. Let's go!

the War and Treaty, Michael Trotter Jr., Tanya Trotter, Max Brown on the guitar, Bam Holmes on the drums, Tom Davis on the bass. The record is called Lover's Game, The War and Treaty. We're going to do one more song, get everybody out here. And I want to thank all our guests. Of course, thanks to the American songster, Dom Flemons, for coming out and joining us. Thanks to Mac Bailey, the founder of Music Therapy of the Rockies, joining us, talking about all the good that music can do for people in need. Thanks to the house band, the E-Tones. And thanks to Helen Forster. Thanks to the War and Treaty, Michael and Tanya. They're a great band. We're going to do one more song. This one has been around for a while. It's definitely a sing-along. I'm Nick Forster. Hope you can be with us next week right here, anytime.

0: TUC Radio, Time of Useful Consciousness. The Life and Times of Utah Phillips, How I Became an Activist. When the great storyteller, folk musician, organizer, and activist Utah Phillips stood up in a small church in Berkeley in the summer of 2004 to tell the story of his life, he said that he never put it all together quite like this. Born in 1935 into the Great Depression, he learned about activism and politics at an early age. His father was a communist youth organizer and his mother a labor activist in the rubber factories of Akron, Ohio. Utah Phillips died on May 23, 2008, in his home in Nevada City in the Sierra foothills. His passing generated a flood of letters, news stories, and songs from across the country. 4 years earlier, he had spoken in Berkeley, California, about the events that shaped his life. You can see why he is now remembered with such admiration and affection. Here is Utah Phillips.
1: My mother was a single mother with two little kids. And where do you get, you know, in the Depression, the tail end of the Depression, where do you get work, you know, coming into the Second World War? She got a job as a fashion model for Higbee Brothers downtown, walking the runway at noon, modeling Garbo hats. You know, I still have her publicity photos. You know, she did Motorola ads for Life magazine. They used to call them long-stemmed American beauties. That's what she was, this red model. That's where my love affair with trains began. My brother and I would sneak down the elevator in Terminal Towers there through Higbee's department store to the basement where the great trains came in, the huge steamers, the Nickel Plate Railroad and the New York Central. It's giant passenger locos, and there was a great rumble and roar under there in one aisle after the other. And you could stand there, and when the engines would get ready to go and the drivers would turn to get their purchases, would vent a huge, enormous cloud of steam that completely envelop you. You know, it's just hot, other world, completely separate. And then the conductor would yell, "Board!" And I'd say, "No, I'm having the time of my life." My mother was courted off of the runway by a young Jewish businessman by the name of Sid Cohen. Just out of the University of Pennsylvania. He was a movie man. He'd run the Liberty Theater there on 105th and Euclid in Cleveland. He ran the last vaudeville house in Cleveland, the Hippodrome. And my mother, they fell in love, and my mother married them, and then I was adopted by Sid Cohen, me and my brother. And we moved into the old Jewish neighborhood, the old Jewish ghetto in Cleveland, Oroville Avenue, 105th and Euclid. Ashkenaz, Yiddish-speaking. My grandfather, Simon Bialobzeski Cohen, was a Polish-Russian Jew, very, very conservative. That neighborhood was loud. That neighborhood, nobody would think of coming downstairs to ask a question, but would yell. When we moved to that neighborhood, I thought everybody was mad at everybody else. It just sounded like they were all angry with each other. No, they were just loud. God, it was loud. And still, with the rag man, with the milkman, and with the vegetable man, still horses in the streets, because by that time, with gas rationing in the Second World War, and they just didn't bother to give up the horses. So, and bring in the coal in horse wagons. But it was a loud, juicy neighborhood, a wonderful neighborhood. And then at the end of the Second World War, we spent part of the Second World War we spent in Dayton, Ohio. My stepfather was in the Army Air Corps. We lived in a cooperative village that had been built by the CIO called Greenmont Village, where he bought shares in the village instead of buying a mortgage on a house. It's still there, and the fees are still the same as they were in 1943. It's an astonishing place. You can visit it sometime if you have a chance. Back to Cleveland, there was no work. Post-war depression, my stepfather had trouble finding work. So he finally took a job with Paramount Pictures in Utah. And he moved the family to Salt Lake City, Utah in 1947. That was the 100th anniversary of the Mormon Pioneer Trek. And everything in that damn state was Mormon pioneers, and it was like landing on a different planet. I mean, coming from this Jewish neighborhood to the Salt Lake City was, God in Himmel, what are you going to say? But he took over Paramount's theaters, managing all their theaters from the Mexican border to the Canadian border, Intermountain Theaters. Interesting thing that happened then, you know, a gradual awakening. And my mother was still the Red. Ever see Andy Main with Rosalind Russell? That was my mother. She was loud, flamboyant. She wrote, read everything and let you know it. She was perpetually right. And she never converted. She was still a shiksa. She took on being a Jewish mother and beat it to death. Honest to God. I mean, she became the president of the Council of Jewish Women and never converted. She edited the council cookbook, for Christ's sake. You know, how does she do this? I don't know. She could do that. When we moved to Salt Lake, the theaters were segregated in Salt Lake City. They were segregated in a quiet way. There was a rope in the lobbies, and people of color, Native Americans, went up to the balcony. That was intolerable to my mother. There was a very famous event in Utah that was sort of subliminally known by Mormons called the Mountain Meadow Massacre. And it's when the Fancher Party were massacred by the Mormons. There's a whole long story behind that. Met down by Cedar City, Utah. And then, except for some kids who were parceled out among people around there. Juanita Brooks, a wonderful writer, the founder of the Federal Writers Project during the Depression, by the way. Juanita Brooks wrote a book called Mountain Meadow Massacre. It was bought by Paramount to be made into a movie. Well, one of the council of the first presidency of the Church of Jesus Christ of Latter-day Saints, Mormon, came to my father and said, you know, this was a terrible thing. Nobody really knows what happened, but if this movie was made, it would be a source of considerable embarrassment to the church. And my father said, I'll talk to Paramount, but if we cancel the shooting, you have to let me drop the ropes in the theaters without opposition from the church. And that's how they integrated the theaters in Salt Lake City. And that's when Paramount made the Oxbow incident as a substitute for the Mountain Meadows, which has yet to be made. I belong to the Jewish Organization of Youth. The Boy Scouts weren't integrated. Black kids couldn't go into the Boy Scouts. They were in the Mormon wards. So my mother helped start the Jewish Organization of Youth in Camp Elohim. I went to Camp Elohim as a boy. Camp Elohim, the Jewish youth camp, met in the summer at the Presbyterian College, Westminster, and my camp counselor was a Japanese-American, Tetsuo Okada, who ran a French bakery, Pierrot's, was Salt Lake of the time. That's when I started, quote, running away to Yellowstone on the freight trains. There was no other way to get there. And it was easy to hop the freight trains, you know, get out of the rope yards, going north. UP could be difficult, and I get thrown off a good bit, but I was working on road crews. A lot of these old guys shoveling gravel, mainly old alcoholics who moved around in crews during in season, and only all they could do was shovel gravel anymore. But they had guitars, and they sang old songs. I played the ukulele at the time, doing Erzak's Johnny Noble, Lovely Houlihan's Kinkamehameha, third wave Arthur Godfrey ukulele music, and a little box with buttons on it. Remember those things on my ukulele? Those guys late at night in these clapboard bunkhouses or around the fires showed me how to tune my uke chords into guitar chords. But you see, they were singing songs. Old Gene Autry and Goble Reeves, Hobo Jack Turner. They were singing songs that were closer to what I was feeling, what I was doing, where I was right then, than the Hawaiian music was. So that's when I started listening and started learning those songs, and that's when I started making up songs about what was going on around me. It was on one of those forays that I met a delegate from the Industrial Workers of the World, an old IWW. He was on one of the road crews. Now, he packed the rigging. He had the rigging. He could fill out cards, but he didn't know if the union still existed. You know, he had a vague address in Chicago someplace. He didn't know if it still existed. He filled out the card. This is now my 50th year in the IWW. And still my proudest association is being a Wobbly. I did kind of run away. I ran away to a place called St. Christopher's Mission of the Navajo down in southern Utah. Bluff, Utah, on the bank of the San Juan River. There were no paved roads through there then. It was by Monument Valley. Do you know what I'm talking about? Four Corners, Chinle Wash, Montezuma Creek, down through there. There was an old man down there by the name of Baxter Liebler, Father Baxter Liebler, the Padre of the San Juan. Well-loved by the Diné people, by the Navajo, well-loved. Father Liebler didn't go into there to found the mission, which is way to hell, and gone out in the desert to a little cloister and a log church that he built with his own hands. When he got the call, he went to Cornell University and learned Navajo from Gladys Reichardt. He learned Navajo religion and mythology. And he went down in there, not with a mule and a Bible, but with knowing where he was going and who he was going to be with. He wore the Navajo bun, became an elder among the Diné people. He had three sung masses a day, using the plain psalter. But he used the words, but he used Navajo and Zuni medicine chants. And I was married in that church, in his church, a young woman that was down there studying anthropology. And he did the whole ceremony, and then he invited Randolph Banale in to do the Princess Cornflower ceremony. He was the medicine man from that valley, you see. That altar, that space was equal, shared equally. He was the first of my true elders, the first one that taught me that I was going to learn more paying attention to my elders than I was going to learn from school books, I was going to learn from media, than I was going to learn from newspapers, that I would have to seek out my elders if I was going to learn something about the truth, about how to get through the world with some skill, with some panache, with some idealism. I still didn't have any skills. When I got back from the Marriott and I got back from St. Christopher's Mission, so what I do, I wanted a service school. I wanted to go, I joined the Army to get a service school so I could get a skill, and I got pipelined for Korea. And there I was, you know, a grunt in troop ship Mitchell, 30 days at sea, going by boat, wound up at Incheon, wound up at Bang Ma, Bupyeong, Kumari Gap. It was there right after Panmunjom, right after the truce. But it was a sea of ruins, absolute sea of ruins. And that's where it begins for me. That's where the deep-seated anger, which I have been taught to cherish, to never abandon, it's not going to go away anyway. It's a motor, it's an engine. The anger is in me is how I use it, how I animate that. That's the important thing. I could and have been a very violent person. I've had to learn how to take that anger and make it work in different ways. Korea was a sea of ruins. Korea was a small house with 100 babies in it, living on a 100-pound bag of rice a month, and they were all GI babies. It all had GI fathers who had gyroed home. The Korean government would have nothing to do with them. The American government wouldn't acknowledge them. I tried to raise money with my unit for them, and I got money. Men by my commander said, this is a terrible thing, but eventually be a good thing because it will raise the intelligence level of the Korean people. That's the kind of thing that I was dealing with daily. Shoeshine boys coming to our fence, and then when they were shooed away, going out and digging a little hole in the dike and the rice paddies drained because it was winter, and build a little fire to stay warm, and I'd go into the guard towers to spot the fire so I could take a canteen cup full of cocoa and tea out. And going out one morning and find one of them frozen, little boy frozen to death, carrying him back in, giving him to the Katusas, the Koreans attached to the U.S. Army. And they took him, but I could see the way they looked at me, how much they hated me, how much they didn't want me to be there. Trying to swim in the Imjin River to wash it all off, to wash off all of the decay, the rot, to wash off this unlimited license for excess of all kinds, sexual excess, violence, booze, drugs, what have you, the blueprint for self-destruction, the blueprint for manhood that had been given to me, not just by my Army sergeants, not just by Korea, but by my gym instructor, by my camp counselors, by my own father, you see. I wanted to abandon it. I wanted to swim in the engine, but I couldn't do it. Regulation. Why? Yun Seok Han, a young Korean who spoke English, said, when we get married in our culture, the young people move in with the grandparents. But there's devastation, there's nothing growing. So when the first baby comes, somebody has to leave. And it's the old man. The grandfather will go sit on a blanket with a jar of water on the bank of the Imjin River and die, and then roll down and be carried out to sea. So you can't swim in the Imjin because those are our elders being carried out to sea. Well, that was when it was done for me. That was when it was over for me, and I started running away to Korea House. Koreans trying to give GIs a better vision of who the Korean people were. They took me one night in the driving rain through the ruins of Seoul City up to the Ewha Women's University, and it was beautiful. Been knocked about badly. There were holes in the ceiling of the auditorium, and the rain was coming through. Clyde lights set up in a, you know, groquette kind of way. I don't know why I was there. This was all Korean students. And the person singing was Marian Anderson, the great black coloratura soprano. And she was on a tour of Asia. And I was in the balcony with the rain coming in between me and her singing. She was singing Oh Freedom, and all those wonderful spirituals that she could sing. And I remembered back to Salt Lake when my father put me in the car. We went down to the Union Pacific Station to pick Marian Anderson up to come and sing at the Capitol Theater. We took her to the Hotel Utah, the best hotel in town, owned by the Mormon Church, and she couldn't stay there because she was black. And I remember her humiliation and my father's humiliation. And there she was in front of me singing. And that's when I said, this is all wrong. Everything is all wrong. It all has to change. And that change has to begin with me. And that's where it begins. I got back on the troop ship Mitchell, 35 days at sea. My marriage had fallen apart. Boat mail. A month for a letter to get home, and a month for the reply to return. Things just fly apart. I got on the freight trains and I rode seriously, and I rode drunk most of the time. I was on real serious self-destruct, acting out. I had a violent life. I wrote songs I will never find again, scattered about. I hit the bottom crossing the Mississippi River. I think it might have been MKT. No, I think it was on the Frisco Road. Into the East St. Louis yards. I was lying on a flat car with my belt holding run through a davit hole. So I was kind of lopped over the edge of the car. I didn't, so I had tied on so I wouldn't roll off. I thought I was pretty drunk. And I could look down into the water and there were chunks of ice floating by. And I thought that if I could reach into my pocket and get my pocket knife, I would cut that belt and fall into the water and sink like a stone. But I couldn't get my hands to move. They were so cold, you see. So I wound up on the other side. It's at that point that I decided I had to make a stand. I had to go back to Salt Lake. And I had to make a stand. I had to make a stand doing something. Deal with the anger and the loss. I got a job in a warehouse, Western Movie Supply, down there on 9th South and I think State Street. Elder Earl M. Lyman, elder of the Mormon Church, the second of my great elders. I had a big roll of butcher paper there. I was wrapping packages on a long table. Old Earl Lyman would get in there, and he was grandson of Amasa M. Lyman, one of the pioneer apostles of the church. And he would hoist himself up on the table and lean up against my butcher paper and talk about the old Mormon days, the old stories, the Morosites and the three Nephites, the Gadianton robbers, all of those great stories. I would go to the library at night and read Mormon history so that I would have questions to ask him the next day. Because I'd ask him questions, he'd get up on my table and start telling stories, and I couldn't work with him leaning against my butcher paper. That's how I learned the value of storytelling. But I learned some wonderful stories from the old Mr. Lyman, Earl M. Lyman. I was delivering packages one day down to under the post office. And I looked under the bush by the door, and there was an old man sitting there. He had a big picket sign. He was drinking water out of a gallon jug of water. The picket sign was against war taxes. Well, that fella, I, after repeated visits, finally I decided to sit down and find out who this is. Well, the fellow sitting there was named Ammon Hennessy. Ammon Hennessy from the Catholic Workers. Ammon Hennessy had been sent out by Dorothy Day from the Catholic Worker House in New York to start the Joe Hill House, House of Hospitality, there in Salt Lake City, named for the great wobbly songwriter. Ammon took me in. Ammon was the third and principal of my elders, was the one who saved my life, quite literally saved my life. He dragged me out on a marathon picket line. He stood me up in court with him a number of times, picketing illegally against war taxes. And the Judge Ritter'd say, he never played innocent or guilty, he played anarchy. And the judge would say, hell, what is an anarchist? What is that anyway, Hennessy? He'd say, well, an anarchist is anybody who don't need a cop to tell him what to do. He's a fundamentalist anarchist, you might say. Ammon, well, I learned a whole lot in that house. For one thing, working with Terry Sullivan and Pat Rusk and the other Catholic workers, what I learned was that if you were going to persist in the things that Ammon could do, pushing a grocery cart 60 blocks a day to get unlabeled cans from the grocery store so the people in the house would have something to eat. And these were mainly tramps off of the freight trains because we were out by the Roper Yards of the Denver Riot, Grand and Western. Terry Sullivan especially, where do you get the moral, spiritual, and physical economy to do that year after year? Terry said, anybody can go out and get food, anybody can go out and get clothing for a clothing barrel, but where do you get the spiritual and the physical economy to do it day after day, year after year? Huh? Boy, that's worth looking for. You know, I've been looking for that, building that. It's something that you build inside yourself. Got good teachers to do it too. Ammon was an anarchist. The first thing Ammon decided was that I needed to become a pacifist. Ammon said, you act out a lot. You brawl a lot. You're not any good at it. You're the one that keeps getting pushed through the door and I'm tired of fixing it. So you got to become a pacifist. And I said, how's that? He said, well, he's the one who convinced me. He said that it's like alcoholism. He said, alcohol will kill an alcoholic unless you sit in a circle of people that are like that and have the courage to put your hand up and say, hi, my name is Utah, I'm an alcoholic. See? But then you can begin to deal with the behavior once you own it, acknowledge it, and you can begin to have it defined for you by the people whose lives you destroyed. And it's never going to go away. 20 years sober, you're not going to sit in that circle and say, I'm not an alcoholic anymore. You're going to put up your hand and say, my name's Utah, I'm an alcoholic, but it'll save your life. He said, you got to look at your capacity for violence the same way as a social addiction. And you've got to learn to deal with it in every situation, every minute, for the rest of your life, because it's not going to go away, but it'll save your life. A little different way of looking at pacifism, isn't it? See, a little different way. I have to be a pacifist for the same reason an alcoholic has to give up booze. Okay, same thing, same thing. Mandatory. I sure learned that earlier today, I'll tell you. An anarchist, he said, you love the country. You go in and out of town on these trains, you come back with wonderful songs about great people. You know you love the country, you just can't stand the government. He quoted Mark Twain, loyalty to the country, always loyalty to the government when it deserves it. An essential distinction I had been neglecting. So he said, your beef is with the state, you can't stand the state. And yes, my war with the state is deep and visceral and very, very personal. It's not anything I wish on anybody else, anything that I preach to anybody else. It's me and the state squared off together, and that's a fact. Well, after I saw what they could do, I saw what they did to people's lives. Ammon had his own way of looking at anarchy. We come into a world built on compulsive combinations. Cultural compulsions, they're called. Cultural forms that we inherit. We are not the architects of them. Coercive combinations, boss-employee, student-teacher, parental, marital, God knows. Coercive combination is all, he said, all we ever want Reed to do is to become self-governing enough as individuals to be able to come together and create between ourselves voluntary combinations that reflect our needs as we define them and not as they're defined for us. He came to me one day and said, if you and I can agree to do the work of our world here in this Joe Hill house, you and I can agree to do the work of our world, our share. If you and I can agree to take only what we need and put back what we can, if you and I can agree to care for the afflicted, if you and I can agree not to hurt anybody, all the things you can't get from the boss and from the state, but if you and I can agree to do that in our small way, we can form that voluntary combination and begin to get the work of the world done without the boss and without the state. Anyway. So, that's what I did. I learned to become a pacifist. I'm learning to become a pacifist. It never stops. And I'm learning to become an anarchist in the simplest form.
0: You heard the voice of the great storyteller, folk musician, organizer, and activist, Utah Phillips. His albums include Telling Takes Me Home, Long Memory with Rosalie Sorrells, and Fellow Workers and The Past Didn't Go Anywhere with Annie DeFranco. Utah Phillips died on May 23, 2008, in his home in Nevada City, California. I recorded him 4 years earlier at the Unitarian Fellowship Hall in Berkeley, California. That year, he had reduced his touring schedule for health reasons and started a homeless shelter in his rural home county. Hospitality House opened in 2005. Come back for the second part of this one-hour program. Utah Phillips remembered the founding of the Poor People's Party for Children, working with a Mormon church, the Black Panthers, and Judy Berry, and how he became involved with the folk singers movement. 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
1: 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Saturday, September 12th, 10 a.m. to 4 p.m. Browse furniture, fixtures, and far-out finds inside after digging up your next musical treasures in the parking lot. Have a turkey or tofu dog with a lemonade and catch up with community as we say bon voyage and thanks for 25 years on Walnut Street. Saturday, September 12th.

0: You are about to hear part three of a three-part timelessly relevant dialogue I did with my great friend and colleague, Angelus Arian. Angie was the great cross-cultural anthropologist of our time. In this time of extreme crisis of democracy, the following prophetic dialogue illustrates how co-creative dialogue in many forms can inspire and illuminate a way forward, a kind of renaissance of a wisdom culture that together we can create and create a whole new mythos and sustainable vision for an enduring, wise, and compassionate union in diversity evolutionary society that is our birthright and potential.
1: Welcome once again to Living Dialogues. I'm Duncan Campbell, and I'm truly delighted and excited and deeply pleased to have with me as my guest for this dialogue, Angelus Arian, my great friend known to you in many different manifestations as an anthropologist, an educator, an award-winning author of numerous books, starting with The Fourfold Way, a consultant, one that's been involved with the United Nations, one who's been invited to dozens of countries literally around the world. So Angie, once again, just a real moment to be able to share another dialogue together.
2: Yes, I'm so excited and delighted to be with you again, and also it's such an honor and privilege. I just admire your work so much.
1: Well, thank you again, Angie. You know that the same is, of course, mutually true. And for many years, you've been a great inspiration to me since we first met back in 1990, auspiciously in Colorado, through a mutual friend at a seminar that you were giving. And one of the things that we've discovered in our ongoing paths is that when we do come together from time to time, when you speak, I hear my own self speaking, something that I've been understanding or sharing or teaching for several years, and then you've been doing the same. And it's just really such a sense of connectedness. It's almost like the quantum interconnectedness of the two photons, you know?
2: Right. It just, a little combustion.
1: Yes.
2: And resonance. That's great.
1: Yeah. And I thought we might dedicate this particular dialogue to the beautiful articulation you made, which has been very close to my heart for several years now, of the challenge for all of us to move beyond polarity and either-or thinking into paradox, to be able to hold in our mind and in our consciousness multiple points of view in a true sense of paradox, so that we can hold a space of unity that allows for many, many diverse and sometimes even seemingly on the surface incompatible points of view. And to lead off this dialogue, I'd like to just remember when I was a freshman in college, I was doing a paper for political science on Jean-Jacques Rousseau and his first political discourse. And I used as a frontispiece for my paper a quotation from that discourse in which he said, "I prefer to be a man of paradoxes rather than a man of prejudices."
2: Oh, and what a great statement.
1: It was a great statement, and it really struck me so much that right there as an 18-year-old freshman, you know, I put that at the head of my paper because somehow that communicated very deeply to me, particularly because in French, the word prejudices is préjugé, which literally means prejudgment.
2: Yeah, prejudge. Yeah.
1: So instead of being open and present to the world as it is, in all of its multiple wondrous complexity and diversity, which requires being able to hold a space of paradox, one has a tendency, because of our upbringing or convention or education or religious teaching or whatever, to fall into prejudgment. So we only see through the lens that we've been conditioned to see, and we're not open to the surprise and wonder of the world as it is. And that was why Rousseau, for instance, threw away his watch and did all the other things he tried to do to take himself out of the narrow shadow of Enlightenment thinking, which was at the time enshrining reason. And he was really a kind of a precursor, I think, of what we see today in the world, where we are now more and more, many of us, becoming drawn to the wisdom of the earth-based traditional cultures that had a really profound resonance with an alive natural world to complement the complexity of our modern mind and consciousness, and as you put it, create a synchronistic and syncretic third term.
2: Yeah, third possibility, because I think it's so easy to take sides, and it's so easy to polarize and be in opposition and hold fast. But I think our challenge now in history is how can we strengthen the muscle that can hold creative tension without moving to premature solution? And how can we hold paradox and to inform ourselves on what might be the polarities and the oppositions, but not take a side, to wait for the possibility of something synergetically that would emerge out of those different polarities and oppositions that would be a more fabulous and elegant solution that would serve a common purpose or good that's greater than either side.
1: Well, you know, as you say it that way, Angie, what it reminds me of is a conversation, a dialogue I had with Deepak Chopra back in 1996, where he referred to this inability to have a mind that could hold paradox as something we've been educated to do because of our felt need in a reason-based culture for certainty. And he called it, he had this wonderful phrase, which made me laugh, actually, because of its cognate, he called it premature cognitive commitment.
2: Oh, my goodness.
1: You know, like other kinds of premature kinds of activities that one can think of, that you miss the fullness of making the complete deep connection and interpenetration with the world in all of its wondrous sense when you make a premature cognitive commitment in your eagerness, as it were, to come to a, a kind of an adolescent sense of certainty, and you in a sense you blow off the energy, you don't contain it and allow it to come to its full fruition, almost as if, you know, in the same way Wordsworth said that when we come in trailing clouds of glory, but as we grow older, getting and spending, we lay waste our power. And so this sort of premature cognitive commitment comes from this kind of tension and non-relaxation of wanting to kind of impose our concept on the world rather than to let it reveal itself to us in its slow and patient and wondrous way.
2: Right. I love the line from John O'Donohue's poem called The Spirit of Fluency, where he says, "I'd like to live my life like a river surprised at its own unfolding."
1: Oh, beautiful.
2: Yeah, and I thought, you know, that to me describes a capacity to hold anything that's there, you know, with a great sense of curiosity and wonder and awe and exploration or discovery without prejudging, like, which is prejudice. But I think that paradox is a crucible that develops curiosity ultimately, and where there's greater curiosity than judgment, I think that we have a capacity for creative solutions to emerge. And when we're in states of prejudgment or judgment, there's a closing of the aperture to creative possibilities.
1: That's just, again, a beautiful way to put it, and it reminds me of a saying that you mentioned earlier in a prior dialogue, that one of the great common prophecies of many traditional and indigenous cultures is that a people that cannot vision will perish. And so to vision, to be able to imagine something outside the box, to go beyond our preconditioned patterns of thinking, to see something that's beyond our habits of perception, is essential to actually staying alive. And,
2: oh, absolutely.
1: And the continuity. And I think, again, of the Arthurian myth, what occurred to me when I was talking to Deepak Chopra when he mentioned that phrase, premature cognitive commitment, I finally understood myself for the first time the Arthurian myth of how King Arthur was chosen by the universe, if you will, to be the king. And I had read T.H. White's book, The Once and Future King, very beautiful, from back in 1939, where he imagined the young Arthur as someone who was being tutored by Merlin in the ways of the natural world and was learning how to shapeshift and learning how to communicate with and as an animal and so on. And so he had a very fluid sense of who he was.
2: Right.
1: As a human being. He was not someone who had dominion over an inert world of what in some languages the animals are called moving things.
2: Right.
1: But he was something that was part of this wonderful natural cosmos, so he was not preconditioned to think of himself as separate, and he was in an alive, non-either-or world, which was constantly communicating and shape-shifting and so on. So when he came to the stone, what I realized happened was that because he understood the deep mystery of quantum physics, he understood it innately, that at the essential level, things are not solid, that they are just simply a dance of energy, as fluid like a river, like John O'Donohue described it. So because his mind was not in a premature cognitive commitment, Arthur just reached out and took the hilt of Excalibur, the sword, and pulled it effortlessly out of the stone, because he knew, without being a quantum physicist, that actually what appeared to be a solid object englobing another solid object was just actually a mutual dance of energy. And because he was aligned with that understanding, he pulled the sword from the stone and showed the world that he had the kind of consciousness of paradox and flexibility that could be a true leader.
2: Right, and I love what you've brought in, the indigenous term of shape-shifting, because in order to be a shape-shifter, to shift the shape of your experience, is literally what it means to shift the shape of your experience, is that you have to have an incredible resiliency and malleability and flexibility or fluidity and openness. Otherwise, you're not able to do that. And I was thinking that I love the definition that's ascribed to a miracle that is found in many Hispanic traditions of the world, where they say that, you know, a miracle is really a shift in perception.
1: Yes, absolutely.
2: Yeah. And so I think that our challenge at this time in history is, how do we shift the shape of our experience? How do we become more flexible? And I'm often, I know my own flexibility quotient, I often look to two places to see if I'm losing my flexibility, and that's wherever I've lost my sense of humor. Shows me that I'm attached. And then the good news about attachment, it shows me where I'm not flexible. And the second is, how do I handle surprises or the unexpected? Because children love surprises and the unexpected. They often approach life with, I wonder what's going to happen next. You know, there's that flexibility quotient that they have, and resiliency to handle whatever is there. So it's, you know, humor keeps us flexible, and surprises. But as adults, we don't like surprises or the unexpected. And the opposite of flexibility is the rigidity or control, or the opposite of trust is control. So I think it's very interesting that it is the challenge of our time to be open to outcome, not attached to outcome, to plan well and prepare well, but then to be open to options that we had not considered that might open doors to solutions that are far greater than we had considered. And I think that's our challenge at this time.
1: Well, I couldn't have said it better. I just think that There are so many ways to find ourselves limited by our own perceptions. And one of the key ways, as you said, is to discover when things are too grave or too serious. And in fact, the word grave kind of reminds us of something
2: dead.
1: That's dead and inert, you know. The spirit of gravity, like Nietzsche said, is the real problem. Come, let us kill the spirit of gravity so that we can dance, so that we can fly. And the other poem that I'm thinking of, you mentioned that beautiful poem by John O'Donohue, and it's worth repeating here. He's one of my very favorite people, the mystic John O'Donohue from Ireland. And you quoted him saying, "I'd like to live my life like a river, surprised at its own unfolding." Beautiful.
2: And he calls that the spirit of fluency.
1: Mm-hmm.
2: And I think that that's an elemental part of how to

0: hardwired as a human species that the cells are committed to connect and to grow and to collaborate and to make a contribution and to help. And that when they can't connect or collaborate or move to co-create a mutuality, they spin off and they start to aberrate. And what happens is that that's our definition of cancer, which is an unhealthy growing when we don't connect to collaborate or to make a contribution. So I think the term itself is a really wonderful term, reciprocal mutuality, the give and take that we're so hardwired for, which I think is so essential for holding paradox, because we're hardwired to hold paradox and to hold wonder and curiosity and awe and to connect and to collaborate and co-create together. And so I think it's so interesting that we're in a time of such separation and factionalization and polarization, and yet at the same time there's another shape-shifting river that's taking place and a deep impermanence that's much stronger. I'm often reminded of, in another conversation that we had around Joseph Campbell, but one of the things that he loved about Carl Jung is that he said that, you know, our psychomythology is much greater than our psychopathology.
1: Yes.
0: And that's a very hopeful statement to me as far as the human species is concerned, because when we think of the psyche being eros and logos, that's the definition of psyche, and mythos is our life dream or our life vision or our life purpose, is greater than our psychopathology, any kind of neurosis or the cynicism or apathy or malaise that is such a prevalent condition right now in our culture anyway.
1: It's true, and it's often regarded as silly and Pollyannish and not sophisticated to proclaim that there is this deep river of basic goodness that could actually manifest, not just a nice thought, but it actually is our birthright and what we're programmed, as you put it, biologically to experience.
0: Right.
1: And I'm thinking now of Joseph Chilton Pierce's book, The Biology of Transcendence, in which he says exactly that. He said, we've been talking about the triune brain of the reptilian brain of either or survival, fear, flight, and then moving into the limbic emotional brain, where as mammals we learn to connect with our young so that we don't just eat them as a snake might eat its own egg. And then we move into the neocortex, where another survival evolutionary aspect takes place of language and symbolism and so on. And yet that has been evolved in a way that contributes to this kind of either-or deconstructive consciousness, cognition, which has been at the heart of our scientific enterprise for several hundred years, of taking things apart like a great watch and then learning how to put them back together in a way that we uncover the principles of the watch, so then we can make a steam engine and then an airplane and then the internet and so on. But the fourth brain that he talks about is in the prefrontal lobes, which is where we hold paradox, and we move into what Aurobindo calls the supramental, the realm beyond cognition, where we have a kind of holistic knowing that long ago in the popular culture, Stranger in a Strange Land talked about the Martian of higher consciousness, Michael, coming down to Earth and talking about the word grok, you know, that I grok you, meaning I get you in your essence and in all of your multiplicity, not through some linear information gathering, but I just get it all at once in a holistic way. And what Pierce says that's very interesting also is that he believes that the level of teenage suicide attempts, which is extraordinarily high in our culture, is directly related to the fact that the overall culture, caught in this partisan polarity that serves the interests of consumerism but not the interests of transcendence, is so suffocating for many young people that they don't even articulate it the way you and I are, but

0: they know something is inherently wrong, because that drive for transcendence, the drive for holistic experience and thinking, is being frustrated.
1: Yeah.
0: And because of that, they despair. And he links that directly to suicide. And I think that's a very interesting sociological point that he makes, because it means that our culture has to really take seriously this movement beyond what Deborah Tannen calls the argument culture.
1: Absolutely.
0: Into a dialogue culture. And again, poetically, Mary Oliver, who Coleman Barks calls our great mystical ecstatic poet, has that wonderful poem about death where she says, "I do not want to die with an argument on my lips. I want to have been all my life a bride to amazement."
1: Yeah, I love that.
0: And it's recalling us to our basic nature. And the last thing that comes to my mind at the moment is that I attended a talk by Bishop Desmond Tutu in Boulder, Colorado, in which right in the middle of his talk, bearing all of the miracle and mystery of how somehow apartheid, which we all thought as recently as the early 1990s was going to last forever, had somehow miraculously disappeared, and bringing that wonderful energy of having been a transformer in that vein, who at one point had electrified a church of despairing people, which was surrounded by police with machine guns, who had actually come inside the church and had so intimidated people that they just were cowed in their pews. And Desmond Tutu came to the pulpit and something came through him. He said something that invited everyone to come and sing together in a full-throated way that so broke the spell of the polarity that the policemen literally slunk out the door with their machine guns and allowed the people to express song from the heart, which is the human essence. And so there he was, he stood on the podium and he told the story of the chicken and the eagle, the stranger that came to a farm and said, "Oh, I see that chicken you have there is actually an eagle." And the farmer said, "No, you must be mistaken." He said, "Well, give it to me and I'll show you." And he goes to the top of the mountain and he says to the chicken, he says, "Now you are in your true home." And he threw his arms wide and he said, "Fly, eagle, fly." And then he showed with his arms upstretched how the chicken found its true nature and flew and flew and flew. And the radiance coming from his face and this huge expansive gesture of his arms spread out and then rising up into the sky and saying, "And that is who we are. We can come together in love and compassion and mutual appreciation all over the planet." And he made that statement with such power that it did not seem like some silly wishful thinking, but seemed a gentle but enormously powerful reminder of who we really are when we can move into that paradoxical place where we're not always in this versus that or the experience of complaint.
1: Yes, absolutely. Absolutely.
0: And even he, who had great reason for complaint, had transcended it. And it was so remarkable. And it reminded me of that phrase from The Course of Miracles, that every moment, every day, we have a choice. When we wake up, we can either choose to be in amazement or in the state of miraculous unfoldment, or we can choose to be in complaint and certainty and protectedness and defensiveness.
1: Absolutely.
0: And that's how they defined a miracle in that situation, a shift of perception that if you open beyond complaint, miracles can and do happen because they are the ultimate nature of the mystery itself, that the world is ultimately, in its essence, truly good and beneficent.
1: Yes, and I really am heartened by that, and I just think that it's such an opportunity for this time in history, you know, to begin to foster that critical mass so that there is a really wonderful tipping point. Because I think about that in our time, what we've seen in just the last 50 years, you know, the fall of the Berlin Wall and the civil rights movement, and that there's been the interfaith movement and the ecological movement and the human potential movement and all of these confluences of where that central drive towards wholeness and wanting to connect and wanting to collaborate and wanting to make a contribution is much greater than anything else. You know, it's a primal essential drive, and I think paradox is a reminder of how to move to that transcendent place.
0: And to this day, no one has really explained in linear, rational scientism-type terms how the Velvet Revolution happened in Czechoslovakia overnight.
1: Oh, I know.
0: Václav Havel himself said he couldn't see it coming. He had no idea. 45 years of darkness in the tunnel and no light at the end of it. And one day, as if somehow, you know, angels had sprinkled angel dust in people's dreams, they all rose together with one voice and did this huge shift.
1: Isn't that wonderful?
0: Yeah. So miracles are there in our life, and we just need to recognize them. And Arthur himself held the great dream, King Arthur, that he would move the world as a leader beyond might is right to this kind of cooperation and collaboration. And that was the meaning of the phrase candle in the wind, that it is that flame of hope and that beacon of light that still burns, that we know it's right when we hear it. Just that's what Desmond Tutu said. The reason I know it's good is because it happened in South Africa, and it can happen anywhere.
1: Oh, and it can happen anywhere. And I think that South Africa is such a wonderful model of shape-shifting.
0: Absolutely.
1: You know, talk about shape-shifting and experience, you know, and a model of truth and reconciliation, and really a model of the power of genuine apology and forgiveness. At a real national level there.
0: Well, Angie, we've come regretfully, suddenly, to the end of this time together. And you just said it so beautifully about reconciliation and truth-telling and forgiveness. And it's a beautiful note to end on. And it's been such a fun, delightful, humorous time we've had together. I can't thank you enough.
1: Yeah, well, thank you so much. It's just always my honor and privilege to be with you and to support your incredible work.
0: I'm Duncan Campbell, thanking Angelus Arian for her very kind remarks.
2: And now I will add a postscript here, since we are rebroadcasting this timeless dialogue. We see from history and are experiencing it now that challenges to democracies always recur. Look at South Africa and the United States now, and the many countries today in which democracy is in peril. So let those of us who are called to preserve and enact democracy in these trying times attune and act together, remembering not only what has been said in this dialogue between myself and Angelus Arian about the true nature of human nature, but also, in the words of Gandhi, that all through history, the values of truth and love have always won. There have been tyrants and even murderers, and for a time, they may seem invincible, but in the end, they always fall. Think of this always. And with that in mind, I invite you to be with us again next time here on Living Dialogues.
0: And if you'd like to listen freely to additional archived visionary dialogues with myself and other transformational thinkers, many other Living Dialogues can be freely accessed anytime. You can Google Duncan Campbell, Best New Paradigm Thinking. Thanks again for your deep listening in evoking this program. All the very best.
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0: Dog lovers might wonder how dogless people can choose to forgo the boundless gifts brought by their canine companions. No other animal loves us as much as our dogs. Beyond the love they shower on us, they give us the gift of getting us off our couches and out into the wider world, making us better physically, emotionally, and spiritually. Could it be that dogs truly arrive from the angelic realm? In this deep dialogue, we'll explore the spiritual connection between humans and their canine companions. There are over a billion dogs on the planet, and these special beings are important, often primary sources of love for people. The enormous amount of love that dogs bring to humanity serves an important spiritual purpose, and today we'll be exploring that purpose and our connection with our canine companions with our guest, J.J. Flowers. J.J. Flowers is a screenwriter, playwright, and lifelong yogi who teaches pranayama yoga and meditation, also known as loving kindness meditation. She identifies as an experienced metaphysician, psychic medium, and animal communicator. Flowers is the author of numerous books, including The Spiritual Dog, Emissary of Unconditional Love and Healing. So please join us for the next hour as we explore the unconditional love brought to us by our canine companions with our guest, J.J. Flowers. I'm Justine Willis-Toms. I'll be your host. Welcome to New Dimensions. J.J., welcome.
1: Thank you for having me.
0: It's my pleasure. It's my pleasure. And first of all, I would love for you to talk about your connection.
1: Well, I always maintained extremely close and powerful connections to dogs and to other animals. I didn't understand the power of it until I was going about a happy-go-lucky life. I was a wife and a mom, and I was writing these really thick, fun historical romance novels. And this was a great gig until I, you know, after like my ninth novel, I began having fantasies of killing off my heroines in really dreadful ways. And so I began writing other things. And it was about this time that I went into the tumultuous year where I first lost my wonderful husband after 35 happy years of marriage. And then 11 months later, we lost our son. These were the two brightest lights in my life. And I spent many years walking in grief. But as that happened, the doors to the spiritual realm opened. And this was transformative. When it first happened, after they first both died, I'd be walking or just, you know, like in a supermarket, and all of a sudden I would be experiencing their love as a physical force, a physical presence. They were there. Their love was there. It was overwhelming. It would drop me to my knees, wet my eyes with tears, and I can't tell you, the heart just burst open. So I knew that they were still present. And this set me on what has been the journey to find out how this was happening, why it was happening, how grief is always a spiritual passage. One of the most powerful spiritual passages available to us humans. And I began first courting evidentiary mediums, and they would be blind readings. And one of them with a man named Bill Phillips, he's famous, many people in your audience might know him. A wonderful, wonderful, one of the best evidentiary mediums. We had a two-hour blind reading, and it was so fantastic, so fabulous. He wrote it into, I'm like chapter eight in his book. But at the end, I began understanding what was happening, that this physical world, Mother Earth, this physical reality exists inside an infinitely more complex spiritual realm. And for all the science types out there, I just would invite you to, if you just think of the complexity here on Earth, it just a leaf or an atom, it doesn't matter. When you think of that complexity and you understand we human beings were unable to wrap our minds around the complexity that is the physical universe, and the spiritual realm is even more complicated. So it's not a simple thing. But from that, I began reading the great channel texts, the ones by Jane Roberts and Paul Selig. And I began connecting to Very High Light. One of my meditations with Very High Light that I began experiencing, learning the metta meditation and experiencing love as an energetic force. Sometime later, I was looking at my dog and all of a sudden I was just like, oh my God, there is so much more going on than just these beautiful beings that we love and cherish so deeply.
0: So that reminds me that you talk about the idea that, or the reality that we can have telepathic communication with our dogs or cats or horses or animals in our lives.
1: You know, it's so funny because it's actually not hard. It just requires practice. It's like learning the piano or mathematics or yoga. You just need to practice. My guru in yoga, Patabi Joyce, who I love very much, he says, practice and all is coming. And no matter what problem people would present to him, he'd say, a solution is practice and then more practice. So it's very easy. And that's where my guidance, Melchizedek, gave me this really powerful metta meditation. It's something that I began to understand. It was always easy for me. It was always the easiest part of my life. I love people. I love animals. I love trees. I love the ocean. There's almost nothing don't make me name names, people I don't love. We're not going to mention anyone. So love was always very easy for me, but I began to notice that it wasn't as easy for some people. And then I began to realize, I realized that some people, their dog is the most powerful love in their life. And it's their way that their heart opens with their dog and their connection to their dog. So that's when I was given different ways. Well, the metta meditation, this is such an interesting point, because the metta meditation or the loving kindness meditation is ancient. It probably goes back to the beginning of human beings. People realized that this was a powerful way to pull God's source energy into our bodies, into our consciousness, into the wider world. So the Buddhists have many wonderful metta meditation practices. There, you can look online, they're available. But I began to notice, because I actually practice with a lot of Buddhists, and I began to notice that the The way the Buddhists did the metta meditation didn't work for all people. And so that's when my guidance showed me a way that allows us mere mortals to connect to the energy of love. And it's a very simple process. You close your eyes. I recommend, before we even go there, I re always recommend conscious breathing for at least 10 minutes before you do that. Conscious breathing, pranayama. What pranayama does is there's so many things that, first of all, it has the same benefits as strenuous exercise. And this isn't me imagining that. This is hard science. James Nestor wrote a beautiful book called The Breath, which presents the science of pranayama and these breathing exercises. And for many people who meditate, like when, meditation for me is like a big zero. Oh, sure, I can do it. I know how to focus my concentration. It's like no problem, but it's also no fun for me. I do get the benefits, but when I add pranayama and a metta meditation, well, for all the older folks out there, it's like an e-ticket at Disneyland. It's like, woohoo. It's so much more powerful. So that's why I like to share it with people. So after 10 minutes of conscious breathing, you sit up straight, you relax your shoulders. You invite relaxation into your body. And then when I'm practicing with people, I invite people to remember the time when love overwhelmed you. To remember if it's with yourself, a spouse, or a friend or a child, you remember the time when you were overwhelmed by your love for them or their love for you and relive the memory of love. We all have them. So when you relive the memory and relive it, take time here, relive it in detail. It opens your heart and you will find yourself in a vibration of love. And this vibration is healing. All healing is in and through the vibration of love. God is the energy of creation, the energy of love. So you experience that, and then you imagine love as a glittering white light. Picture it in your mind. And start sending it over people. You imagine the person and you send the glittering white light over them. And then the Buddhists at this point will have a very nice wording that, like a prayer or a mantra that you say as you're doing this. My guides have given me my own. It's not mine at all. It's their words. And that's in my book too. It's just a short prayer that you say with the people. The words and the image act energetically to deliver the energy of love to that person, no matter where they are, no matter where they are on earth, where they are in your life, where they are in the spiritual realm. This is how you. This, when you practice this, you can practice it on people who have transitioned, and it works better than the best mediums in connecting you to their life. It's a very powerful practice. So we can do this with our animals, and it works the same kind of magic.
0: I love this part in your book where you say experiment with, let's say, your dog, And do this meditation, and you're doing it in your mind's eye. So you're not saying it out loud. You're
1: No.
0: doing the meditation, and you're putting the bubble around your dog and putting the light bubble around yourself, and you're joining them. And then you say something like to your dog, like, about how much you love them or whatever. And just watch your dog. And you say frequently the dog will like, if it's sleeping, it'll wake up and it'll look over at you and give you some indication like, wow, what's going on here? And so
1: Because they experience, all animals experience this. There's so many examples of this throughout human time where the animal understood what was going on. Your dog knows more about you than you do. That's the amazing fact. They're very connected to us. Because when we start, the moment we start loving on our dogs, when we get them as those incredible puppies, full of joy and exuberance and rambunctiousness and fun. Yeah, the moment we start loving on them, what happens is our energy systems, our chakra systems start synchronizing, pairing with their chakra systems. And it creates a very powerful energetic connection. That's why the connection between humans and dogs, and some humans and cats too, and horses, the domestic animals, is so powerful.
0: And I think as you were talking about puppies, one of the things that you suggest to us that if you're going to get a puppy that's like 16 weeks old. That surprised me because most people like think 8 weeks is fine, pick up a puppy. But you say that there's lots of things that help to make this dog well adjusted later in life if it stays with its mother and siblings for 16 weeks. Can you explain that, please?
1: It is true. It's something that this is from my own experience, and other people too have had this experience. 8 weeks is just too young because when they're puppies and they're with their litter mates and their mom, they are learning dog-to-dog communication. Science has showed us this too with mammals, that playtime is essential for their brain development, their emotional well-being, their confidence as dogs. So if you can just keep them at least 14 weeks to 16 weeks, you will have a better dog than when you snatch them at 8 weeks. It's just too young.
0: And they learn like the rough housing they do with their litter mates. They learn about all sorts of things, and the mother teaches them better communication skills. And
1: Yes.
0: there's just a lot that goes on there that
1: A
0: is
1: lot.
0: helpful later on when you're bonding with your puppy. And this reminds me also, you say that dogs actually can feel grief. You could give a wonderful example of this. One of your dogs, when Kira, one of your dogs died, and then you had this Basset hound you called Sarah Basset. And what did she do after Kira died?
1: Justine, you're just a wonderful interviewer because I'm not used to being interviewed by people who actually have read the book. But my book is populated. I've had a lifetime. I'm 68, and I was born into a family with two dogs, and I've had dogs every day since. And when my children were little, John and I, we were really great parents, but just part-time. And we called my mom and begged her to move in with us. And so she was an artist, very, we call her the saint, but she was also very neurotic. And neurotic people have neurotic dogs. So we sometimes had three dogs in our house. So I have a lot of hilarious stories in there about dogs. But this one was when Kira died. Kira was like the worst dog anyone's ever had. She made Marley and me. Marley looked like a saint. She just had the worst case of separation anxiety. It's an interesting thing. Dogs do. There are dogs that have mental problems. So she was one of them. We did our best, but she did when she transitioned. It was that's when John told me this wonderful bit of wisdom. He said, he wanted to know if there was a certain dog I was attracted to, a certain type of dog I was attracted to. And of course, I said, well, I love all dogs. And he said, I yes, no matter what dog you get, you are going to love them. You can get the worst, and this has happened, the worst dog in the world, like Kira, and you will love her as much as if she was the best dog. Because this is our energy systems working, especially when we have open hearts. It's like, you're going to love that dog. So when Kira transitioned, she was best buddies with Sarah Bassett. And I was looking out the window. It was like 3 weeks after she had left, and Sarah went and gathered all the toys in the yard. Kira's was a ball chaser, and she took all the sticks and balls and put them in a pile and went to sleep on them. And that's when your heart
0: How
1: just breaks
0: sweet.
1: because.
0: That is so sweet. Absolutely. Also, you talk about our own grief when our dogs die. I mean, because we have this great connection with them, this love connection. And sometimes that grief is just overwhelming. And it might, when our dog is older and maybe in pain, we put off euthanizing them. For maybe too long. You talk about that, so please explain that to us.
1: Okay, I'll try and go through that. I just want to, yeah, I'll just go through that. I counsel a lot of people walking that passage. And I do feel, yeah, many people I've counseled, I've held their hand as they walk through that passage. And I've connected to dogs on the other side. As they're going through the passage, I understand what it, and my guidance. I had a lot of guidance help me write this book so that I wouldn't get thing. I would be able to convey to people because there's a lot of things people don't understand. As I said, grief is always a spiritual passage. It is meant to, you're meant to awaken to the greater reality. And that greater reality is that this being that you love so much, yes, they will be gone, but you were gifted with their presence for as many years as you had them. And that was a gift from God. You had their love, their companionship. Their being with you for all those years were meant to move. Yes, you're going to miss them, of course. There's no doubt about it. But you're meant to move from the missing them to the understanding of the gratitude for having had them in your life. And then you're meant to understand that their love. It's not gone. It's still there. You're just not, you just close that door. When you can open it to their love, they zoom right in to be with you. So when people are going through this passage, what the dogs tell me is that death is there. Okay, All animals come from the angelic realm. The angelic realm is a dimension that the main energy is the energy of unconditional love. All animals hold unconditional love. Now, just like people, it can get messed up while we're down here because we move into density in this physical plane that sometimes interferes with this unconditional love. And sometimes I feel that the whole purpose of these journeys is to teach us how to connect that unconditional love while we're here. So these dogs, they're holding unconditional love. They've gifted it to you for all these years. They've had fun while they're here. When I connect to dogs, their death isn't the same thing to them. They've told me it's like wearing a coat, dropping the coat, and stepping back into the light. It's a very powerful, positive thing for them. It's not like at all costs, just stop this process, prevent death, try to keep it from, overwhelming us. It's going to happen. You bought the grief the day you fell in love with that dog. It's one way or another.
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0: So, JJ, you are about to say something more about this unconditional love and grief.
1: Yeah. And dogs when they transition. So once they transition, they're back in the angelic realm. They're surrounded by their soul buddies. I have a very uncertain understanding of their soul's evolution. I do, there are certain things that my guidance has presented me with that are very surprising that I'll share with you in a minute. But I want to emphasize what the dogs say once they have transitioned. They're happy campers. And when they go back to you, because they want to connect with the energy of love, your love, from there, they're anxious to do it, they're happy to do it, but they see you and you're in grief and you're weeping and it's heartbreaking and you're falling apart and you're missing them. And they don't understand it because for them, they have this fantastic life with you. They made love with you, created all this love. It's being celebrated. They're celebrating it. And then they look back on you and you're just this cesspool of. So it's hard for them. It's much easier for them to connect you when you move to love and gratitude. Gratitude for having had them, for the gift of their presence in your life. So that's one thing. And then the interesting thing, because there's mysteries with animals and in connecting to them and in understanding their soul's trajectory, it's hard for us to understand our souls, our own human soul, and our evolution from the reincarnational cycles that we're all in right now. How it's popular now. I think more people are viewing it this way, but that you've had not just one or two past lives, but hundreds of them. And how each one is like a different fabric or different light laid over your soul. Each life is supposed to grow us in love. And it's very much the same for animals. But I started doing readings of animals, and this one lady, she's being visited by this was so much fun for me. She was being visited by a raccoon. And every night this raccoon would come at 7 o'clock, and she would go and get little tidbits and little good things for the raccoon to eat. And she named the raccoon, and she's starting to love this raccoon. And so she wants to know, does the raccoon have a message for her? So I'm looking at this raccoon, and I was like, wow, yeah. And I said, she's telling me that she's a she and that she has something to do with your grandmother. There's something about her name that's meaningful. And the woman goes, oh my God, I named her Daisy after my grandma. And I was like, okay, I'm starting to get the picture here. And what had happened, I saw the way it worked is wild animals sometimes will choose to become a domestic animal. Now, why is this? Why would a wild animal want to be a domestic animal? And that's what Daisy showed me, because this woman's love overwhelmed Daisy. It was like, wow, this is why animals like to join their lives with us. Our love, human love, is a powerful force. It heals them, it changes their energetics, it makes them more of who they are. But they're still a little hesitant because, being a wild animal is this wonderful, connection to Mother Earth and nature and other beings. And then being a domestic animal is a different show. Her grandmother, Daisy, was thinking about it, and her grandmother said, oh, go to my granddaughter. Her grandmother arranged it because she knew her granddaughter would do just what she did. And when Daisy felt this woman's love, it convinced her that her next life she would definitely come, probably as this woman's cat or dog, or who knows.
3: Interesting. As you mentioned, raccoons, I'm reminded of this wild story you tell about a raccoon named Rocky. And I've seen this that dogs and cats might like to watch television. And I remember one of my cats was watching television and it showed a mouse somehow. And my cat jumped up and ran behind the television screen to try and find that mouse. But Rocky, the raccoon, would sit on the couch and describe what he would do.
1: Well, Rocky was really a bandit at first, and this family, they owned a nice ice cream shop, and so Rocky would come in and steal ice cream every night, and the people tried to keep him out and everything, but they had no luck, and so they gave up. Rocky became a pet. And of course, he was a very plump raccoon living in an ice cream store. The people had an apartment on top. It's true, like you say, there are not all dogs or cats, but many of them Do they even have like a cat channel now and a dog channel? And I'm told a lot of this has to do more with sounds than it does with visual. In my book, I just want to mention this for people. I have this whole thing on the physiology of dogs. I'm a voracious reader and I read every book on the physiology of dogs and how that beautifully manifests their spiritual purpose of joining their lives with us and in service to us. But anyway, so Rocky would sit on the couch and he had a remote and he would flip through the channels just real quick, flip, look, flip, flip, flip. And he didn't care about people. Anytime people appeared on the TV, forget it. He went right. And as soon as he saw an animal, a being with four legs, Rocky stopped and stared and was mesmerized.
3: That's so wild. That's so wild. One of the super powers that dogs have, especially, is the power of smell. And you talk about how they even can smell our emotions. So please share with us what that's about.
1: Oh, I'm happy to. And I'm going to try and slip in here for all the listeners with their dogs. The three things that you can do that will just thrill your dog. So the story of dogs, their superpower is their nose. And their nose, depending upon the dog and the breed, it's anywhere from 100,000 to a million times more what we smell. Many people know this. Dogs can smell cancer in bodies. They can, a dog, your dog can smell you 10 miles away. They can smell, a dead rat a mile away is like a very interesting smell for them. Their sense of smell, it's very much like our eyes. It creates an image in their mind. And dogs don't smell like we smell. Humans, we have a really poor sense of smell, most of us. But we smell it like a chemical stew, all the smells mixed together into this one scent. For dogs, no, it's individual smells. Like if you're cooking a stew, they smell the carrots, the other vegetables, the sauce, what's in the sauce. They smell that as an individual smell. Your dog in your living room right now can smell the carpet, the floor, the couch. It can smell the spider in the corner, the plant, and the dirt. Most humans do not understand how powerful this is for dogs.
3: They see them as all these individual smells.
1: Smells, which is very different experience. And that's why interesting, we give them like our sense, the human sense of taste is they say at least 80% smell, because you could plug your nose and you're not going to taste. I have known people who lost their taste buds, and how that changes everything. And our taste buds are associated with our sense of, powerfully associated with our sense of smell. Dogs, because they don't have as many taste buds.

0: What they want is what we're eating. They want to taste it. I always put a little bit of what I'm eating in my dog's food because it rocks their soul. They really, that's what it is for them.
1: You were going to say something about the three things that people can do with their dogs. Three
0: Well,
1: things.
0: I wanted to finish with the smells because it has it. One of them is put a little bit of your food into their kibble. They really love that. And dogs are scavengers, especially Newfoundlands are famously garbage guts. They just will eat anything. But the thing about a dog's sense of smell that many people do not know is that smelling for a dog is a conscious act. They don't walk around smelling all the time because they couldn't live with this. Because the bleach, your shampoo is like driving them crazy. They don't like they don't smell the, like if you have lavender shampoo, they don't smell lavender. They smell the chemicals that made the lavender. So they only smell when they want information from the environment.
1: So they can turn it off and on.
0: They can turn it off and on. Yeah. When I see people hold dogs on a tight lead without allowing them to explore the world, their sense of smell, because when a dog's outside, it's a dog's great joy is using their sense of smell to explore the world.
1: Exactly. And so that just reminds me about having a dog on a leash or not. I mean, most places that we live really require dogs on leashes. But I guess that what you are suggesting is that even if your dog is on a leash, to allow the dog to lead you rather than you leading the dog, and especially when or two dogs are meeting for the first time, and there's a whole ritual of that meeting that's going on. And if one is on a leash and one is not, it's difficult for them to go through this protocol that they have.
0: Yeah, that's another thing people don't. First of all, dogs do communicate with each other telepathically, but those communications have physical manifestations. And in my book, I list 20 of the signals, the things that are had the communication that's going on when your dog is meeting another dog. And knowing these, it makes it so much fun to recognize what is happening with your dog when they meet another dog. People often pull their dog back from the other dog, fearing some interference, some aggression. There are people walk around afraid of aggression. Well, fear, there's a huge spiritual aspect of fear. Fear is always a wrong turn. Fear shows up when we're imagining unpleasant futures. You can just as easily imagine a pleasant future because fear often, as we all know, you often attract what you're afraid of. You're being invited. Every time you're afraid of anything, you're actually being invited to find a different response.
1: You describe a moment where there was one dog on a leash and the other dog was free roaming, and the dog on the leash just sat down and wouldn't move when its human companion wanted it to walk, and it just refused to walk. And
0: You see it when you start looking at dogs like and inviting the information, say, what is going on with my dog? You start understanding them better. And in this particular, I've since seen it many times. They've done experiments where you can give you have two dogs, you give one a treat, the other one is like, whoa, you don't give him the treat. They're like, whoa, what's going on? And they're panic. It's like they know this is not fair.

0: where's mine? Very much like people. So, in this case, that man, it was a German Shepherd and had police training. It was very trained, well-trained dog. And he's walking with me, and my dog is off a leash exploring the neighborhood. And his dog saw this, and he was like, whoa, that, why does she get to be off the leash? And I'm on this. And he would sit down and look at his owner, and I could tell, I knew what he was thinking. And he did it like twice. And I told the owner, I said, he's just jealous because Paris is off a leash. And he goes, oh, I think you're right. And he let him off the leash, and they were as happy.
1: That's great. I love that. And just one last item, dogs as healers. They really can be healers for us, and we just have like 1 minute to have you speak to that.
0: Because dogs are healers. The people, old people who are empty nesters, they're lonely. Their life is feels more empty. They get a dog, and suddenly, they're landing in joy and love and fun, and the dog is getting them out, and they're meeting people. I can't tell you how many times. Well, I can, three times. I've met a person who did not like dogs, and they just didn't get it. They see them as just like serious conductors of dirt. They want nothing to do with them. And I've talked them in mostly for their children. I can give a talk on why you should get a dog for your children. It's very important. They get the dog, I talk them into it, they're reluctant, they get the dog, and then, like a year later, they whisper to me, sometimes I think I love my dog more than my children.
1: That's so great. I just love it. I love it. This is so great. We could talk on and on, spend all day talking about all these different attributes that dogs and humans have together as we go through life together. Thank you so much, JJ, for being with us on New Dimensions. I've been speaking with JJ Flowers, author of The Spiritual Dog, Emissary of Unconditional Love and Healing. 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

Welcome to the Sacred Word. In this program, we will define and discuss the meanings of ancient yogic terms, words and symbols from past cultures that have come to be present in today's life. I'm Karen Dowling. Today we discuss and decipher the invocation to Patanjali. Patanjali is known as the father of yoga, as he is credited to be the first to write down the yogic principles in his book, The Yoga Sutras of Patanjali. He also developed grammar for literary clarity and the health system of Ayurveda. Invocation is defined as the action of invoking something or someone for assistance or as an authority or the summoning of a deity or the supernatural. The invocation begins with the pranava om. Om is the first primordial sound. The three syllables represent the entire range of sound and creation. It means exalted, unsurpassable praise of the supreme principle, the divinity. Being the source of all energies, Om is uttered as an auspicious beginning, the greatest invocation to seek the supreme grace. The Patanjali chant starts by saying, Patanjali, noblest of sages, who gave us yoga for serenity of mind, grammar for purity of speech, and medicine for the perfection of the body, I salute. The second part describes the statue of Patanjali, where he is envisioned as God and man combined. Of course, it is all symbolic, and we will discuss the meaning of each part. The second stanza starts, I salute before Patanjali, whose upper body has a human form, whose arms hold a conch and a disc and a sword, who is crowned by a thousand-headed cobra. O incarnation of Odysseus, my humble salutations to thee. Looking at the idol of sage Patanjali, you notice the 3.5 coils of a snake below the navel. These coils indicate the pranava om, a mystical symbol conveying the concept of God as three aspects, the generator, organizer, and destroyer, omnipresent, omnipotent, and omniscient. Om is composed of three syllables, A, U, and M, with a crescent and a dot on top. The three coils symbolize the syllables and the half coil, the crescent. While this is a relatively short chant, describing it is rather a lengthy process, so we will continue next week deciphering this invocation.

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2: Welcome to the Bioneers. Revolution from the heart of nature and the human heart.
3: It's all alive. It's all connected. It's all intelligent. It's all relatives.
4: The thing with the man box is that you can't underestimate how hard it is to get out of that box, even when you want to. You know, you're a young person growing up in a fiercely heterosexist society. What does it mean to be authentic about what your sexuality is when lots of doors are closed? The pathway to authenticity is a really difficult one to find.
5: What we try to do, and it leans into what you were sharing, Eve, is creating space. Creating spaces for men to be together. Creating space for men to be authentic. Creating space where we can reach in and grab the hearts of men. You know, it's not about letting you off the hook. We got stuff that we got to work on. We got behaviors we got to challenge. It does not have to be a hostile way to be accountable. We could be very loving and very accountable at the same time.
3: Beautiful.
2: In this episode, we sit in on a deeply authentic and vulnerable dialogue among Eve Ensler, also known as V, and four men working to transform our collective story around men and masculinity. Tony Porter, co-founder of the National Violence Prevention Organization, A Call to Men, Indigenous activist Dallas Goldtooth, George Lipsitz, Black Studies scholar and professor emeritus at UC Santa Barbara, and Luke Charles Harris, co-founder of the African American Policy Forum. I'm Neil Harvey. This is Breaking the Male Code, the Tyranny of Masculinity. Men in the United States are in trouble. That's the conclusion of the State of American Men report by the nonprofit organization Equimundo, Centers for Masculinities and Social Justice. They've had the same findings year after year as they survey men of all ages throughout the country. Most alarming were reports by young men. Two-thirds say they feel alone and that no one knows them well. They feel their futures are uncertain and their identities are threatened. And nearly half report depression and thoughts of suicide. This stark reality should come as no surprise. In a culture that creates impossible standards of masculinity, how can boys and men ever experience being fully human? Especially when vulnerability is often viewed as weakness and met with demands to be a real man or man up. And economic hardship doesn't help. When nearly 70% of all households in the U.S. report being unable to make ends meet, men are set up to fail when they're expected to act as primary providers. Feelings of hopelessness and shame often contribute to men retreating into isolation, addiction, and even violence. Statistics on family and domestic abuse remain shocking and unacceptable. Intimate partner violence is experienced by one in four women and accounts for nearly half of women who are murdered. How can these troubling trends be reversed? What might it look like to re-envision what it means to be a man? There's a growing movement to redefine manhood and to address ways that violence is baked into our cultural expectation of masculinity. Eve Ensler, known as V, believes changing society to allow men to be fully human will change everything. She facilitated a dialogue on these questions at a Bioneers conference.
3: I I think one of the central questions of this panel is why are we still here at the beginning with men after so many years of feminist liberation? How do we break out of the patriarchal container? What are the intersection issues we need to address? Have we made progress at all? What will be the thing that motivates men to change? How do we bring up our boys?
2: V is a Tony Award-winning playwright, performer, and activist. She's the author of many plays, including The Vagina Monologues, which has been performed in over 140 countries. She founded V Day and 1 Billion Rising to end violence against women and girls.
3: I've said over and over that I never understood how violence against women ever became a woman's issue. We actually aren't raping ourselves. Women took this on because we didn't believe men would do anything about it. Now a new time has to emerge where men make this the central issue of their lives and of our times. So how do we make it so? So let me begin by asking each of you, think back into your past. What were you taught to believe a man is?
5: Socialization starts at birth in many respects, you know, and is woven throughout our lives in a whole host of ways. It's happening consciously, subconsciously, you know, in all of our experiences. It's not just our parents, it's society. It's coming in waves in every direction.
2: Tony Porter is internationally recognized for his efforts to prevent violence against women while promoting a healthy, respectful manhood. He's an educator, social justice activist, and author of Breaking Out of the Man Box, Ending Violence Against Women. He serves as an advisor to the NFL, the NBA, NHL, and Major League Baseball on domestic violence prevention and healthy manhood training.
5: I can speak about moments in my life where it was very impactful for me. I was 19. My brother had died tragically, committed suicide. He was schizophrenic. We were at the cemetery way out on Long Island. That's where he was buried. And we had stopped at the restroom preparing for the long ride back to the city. And all the women emptied out, my mom, my sisters, my aunt, they all emptied out of the limousine, and my dad and I stayed back. As soon as they got out, he burst out crying, right? And so this is a man 10 minutes ago had just buried his son. And he really didn't want to cry in front of me, but he knew he wasn't going to make it for the 2.5-hour drive, and he definitely didn't want to cry in front of the women. And the thing that I remember the most is while he's crying, he's apologizing to me for crying in front of me and actually applauding me in his own way for not crying. And that's been with me ever since, this notion of men and their emotions, hiding our emotions, not showing our emotions, not giving each other permission to experience our emotions. That experience with him has been a driving force in my work.
6: A similar story is my stepfather, who was a Vietnam vet, and it was the sound of him crying and the sound of my mother comforting him in the other room. But I wasn't allowed to be in that space, not allowed, but I could hear the sound of him crying. And it was his memories and that experience of Vietnam would always come forth.
2: Dallas Goldtooth, of Dakota and Dene ancestry, is an organizer, writer, actor, and co-founder of the 1491's comedy troupe.
6: For me, a lot of my socialization process, I would say, was actually through the eyes and the voices of women. The stories I would hear of my mother or my aunties, all that God, and or the sounds of violence from when my auntie and uncle would fight in the other room, and the sound of crashing furniture, the sound of her crying, the expressions of joy and happiness when we would spend time around each other. For me, it's the attachment of the voice of my mother and my aunties and their relationship to men that was the biggest influence on me as a man. To a certain extent, obviously, I gained a certain negative perception of what it meant, but then also I gained a strong sense of empathy for the emotion that was expressed. And growing up with a culture in a world that really emphasizes the essential feminine power of Mother Earth in our relations, I think that was really a guiding principle for me. It wasn't all healthy. I mean, obviously, from that experience and the things I saw and the trauma that I experienced, that socialization process was a struggle for me as a man.
7: In my experience as a white male, the privileges of masculinity that taught me what masculinity is were often invisible. The expectations that my parents had of me that they didn't have of my sister, the encouragement that I got that my sister didn't, the ways in which I could read and see all kinds of images of activity and agency that in some ways I could inhabit easily because of a gender and racial identity. And so those privileges were often invisible.
2: George Lipsitz is an award-winning scholar and professor of Black Studies and Sociology at UC Santa Barbara. He's board chair of the African American Policy Forum, which was developed as part of an ongoing effort to promote women's rights in relation to the movement for racial justice.
7: Toxic masculinity means you could never be masculine enough. And that's part of the pathology of it, I think, in many ways. The worst thing you could be would be to be gay, to be a sissy. And you constantly have to work against that. And the second worst thing you could be would be to be like a girl or to be like a woman. And so you learn what you are by what you're told not to be. And this, of course, creates a certain kind of masquerade because you're putting on a you that's not you. And you're performing a certain kind of identity, not so much out of the massive privileges you have, but as a sense of feeling incredibly threatened, inadequate, unable to deal with these things the way that you're supposed to. And in the very normative nuclear family in which I was raised, domesticity, the realm of women, came to look like a realm of conformity, of a knuckling under, of lack of imagination, of obedience. So I and my friends could imagine that freedom from that was getting away from domesticity, getting away from women. And so we were taught a contempt and I think a hatred of our mothers, not knowing that our mothers had been intelligent women whose choices were deeply constrained and therefore they put everything into families they resented. And when we saw those resentments, we blamed them because we didn't see the bigger structure. Basically, men come into the world with images of violence, brutality, of domination, of supremacy. And those things are so deeply ingrained in you, I think you don't even know that they're there. They're just the air that you breathe.
4: I didn't have a close relationship with either of the men that I call my two fathers. But what I learned was a very kind of macho conception of what it was to be a man.
2: Dr. Luke Charles Harris is co-founder and deputy director of the African American Policy Forum, AAPF, and former chair of the Department of Political Science at Vassar College.
4: I remember when my biological father took my brother and I to a local outdoor bar, and he ordered two double scotches. So my brother and I, we'd never had a double scotch before. So we were like, what is this, right? And he took out a dollar bill. I was born in 1950. This is like 1955. And so, you know, a dollar bill to me in those days, that was magic because that was 200 pieces of candy. So I thought, you know, I'm going to. So I reached out. I walked towards my dad to the other end of the bar to get the dollar. And as I'm reaching out, he hits me in my stomach harder than I'd ever been hit before. So it's the first time in my life that the wind's been knocked out of me. So I'm thinking I'm dying, lying on the floor, rolling over, watching my brother, who's four, drink his first double scotch, right? And for me, you know, he was teaching me about what it meant to be tough, right? I remember as I was rolling over on the floor, he said, "Don't just remember, nobody gives you anything for nothing," right? And so, you know, I learned these lessons about macho. I learned these lessons about being tough. I learned these lessons within the context of being born at the tail end of American apartheid in the United States. And I learned them within the context of a vision of racial justice that was very patriarchal in nature. Well, what do I mean by that? I grew up, you know, I moved from a black boy to a black man thinking that there was a real racial crisis in the United States, but at the heart of that crisis was singularly black men. That racism affected us in a way that it didn't affect black women and girls, not to say that things were easy for them, but things were more difficult for me. As a young person and even as a young progressive, I had a politics that was deeply influenced by patriarchy, right? And by a vision of manhood that was really a bastardization of any kind of a vision of masculinity that would be healthy.
2: Luke Charles Harris. More when we return. I'm Neil Harvey. 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
1: You talk a lot about the man box. You know, there's a man code. Men are told to behave in groups and tribes, and where the pressure of being a man, right, how you're supposed to behave is very hard to break out of. Men need support, right? So I'd like to just talk a little bit about the framework of the man box, like how you each deal with situations where the dominant male energy and to be accepted and to be one of is pushing you one way and your instincts know you have to go another way and what that's all about.
0: Tony Porter.
2: So when we talk about this man box, we're talking about the collective socialization of manhood. So much of how we're taught what it means to be a man. Men are tough, men are strong, men are aggressive, men are dominating. We have feelings, but we don't talk about feelings. We don't share feelings, with the exception of anger. We don't do weakness. And all of that we see as women, which is always very interesting because when you talk about strength, men are strong, we're really just talking about muscles at the end of the day. Because, you know, because the truth of the matter is, I've heard every man on this stage already mention that it was the strength in women that's created the men of integrity that they are, you know, and we can all give a testimony. So we have this box, and this box teaches us as men to distance ourselves from the experience of women and girls in defining what it means to be a man. To effectively distance ourselves, we have to develop a lack of interest. See, you can't be interested and distance yourself at the same time, right? Then our boys get to a certain age where we give them permission to be interested, and that's usually just in sexual conquest. It's not in relationships, because that's too much interest, right? It's not about what she thinks, how she feels, what she knows, what I can learn from her, her world, her humanity. No, it's about sexual conquest. There's another piece about interest. We live in the United States of America, you know, that's built on group oppression. This country of ours is a construct, and it's a purposeful construct. And in the fabric of its design is really identifying and solidifying legitimate access to resources for those who this construct was designed for. We're talking about white folks, right? White folks in the United States of America, it is not required for them to have an interest in the experience of people of color for their own survival, right? So if they have an interest in the experience of people of color, it's because they choose to. While people of color, so much of our survival is understanding white folks in this construct called the United States of America. And it's the same way with women. Women understand men in a much more in-depth way than men understand women. You know, now we as men have given that names, you know what I mean? We find inappropriate names to define that. She's nosy, she's always in my business, push my button. But, oh, you know, we got all kind of things we say. But the truth of the matter is her survival requires that she understands men. And it makes sense that this topic that we're here to talk about is about the male code, and there's more women in here than men, right? If we were talking about white supremacy, there'd be more black and brown people in here by and large than white folks, right?
1: One of the questions we're going to get to is the kind of learned objectification of women. Right? It comes into you early so that it's so programmed into you that what then begins to turn you on, literally, is that objectification. And I think, to me, that unweaving, that untangling is so core and critical. So maybe you could also weave that into what you were going to say.
2: A lot of it is not just necessarily about objectification. That sounds just too abstract for me. When we're objectifying women, looking at women, I'd rather say we're looking at body parts. Then that helps me to really understand is, you know, is more than objectification, it's dehumanizing. You know, because they're not people then. They're, you know what I mean? I'm not saying it's like I got it all together. I do it. Maybe the difference for we as men up here is we do it and we say, stop doing that. Yeah. We'll challenge ourselves. Well, other men might be on remote control. And that's where that dehumanization really gets a playground.
1: Wow. So something I know about all of you is that you changed. So I know there's not one particular moment, but I really want to know, because I think it's so critical to talk about what happened to you that got you to be a different kind of man, that got you on the journey to understand that the way it was set up wasn't the way to go.
0: Dallas Goldtooth.
3: I was in 11th grade, and my mom handed me a book. The book is called Wounded Warriors, 18 different stories of survivors, of those that have gone through trauma, childhood trauma, sexual abuse, emotional abuse, and she was in it. And she sat us all down and said, I want to give you guys this book. What's in here is what I have in here every day of my life, and I want you to read it. And it was a painful story, you know, a lot of trauma. I read that, and I come to her, and I was crying, and who I read in that story, had I not known my mother, the sum of all those parts of that story didn't match with this beautiful, strong woman in front of me that was entirely positive looking ahead. And I carried that with me. That was like a significant shift in my entire perception, because at the core of that story was trauma and pain inflicted by men, by my grandfather, by uncles, by people that loved and cared, that were supposed to love and care. It forced me to re-examine how I relate to other men and my female relatives. I went to UC Berkeley, I went to Cal. Automatically, when I step into a room and there's a lot of other organizers, people of color, and a lot of women of color, I would do this thing where I'd be like super exaggerated, nice. Something in the back of my mind, I'm like, I'm a big man, and I automatically know that I could be a trigger just walking into the room. I automatically be like, hey, how's it going? Like super goofy, weird. And that's what people knew me as. Oh, that's a weird, goofy Indian guy. And it took me a while to really process like where that was coming from, because I was so self-conscious about how I interacted with my female relatives. And to where I carried that with me. And I really go back to the story of my mother, who was never afraid, I'm sure she was afraid and terrified to pass that on to her children. But for her, that was like one of the greatest gifts that she could give, was saying, read this, because this is who I am, even to this day.
4: The thing with the man box is that you can't underestimate how hard it is to get out of that box, even when you want to. You know, you're a young person growing up in a fiercely heterosexist society. What does it mean to be authentic about what your sexuality is when lots of doors are closed? The pathway to authenticity is a really difficult one to find.
0: Dr. Luke Charles Harris.
4: How do you unlearn the sexual objectification of women? That's like a lifelong day-to-day journey, and that what represents integrity is staying on that path. There is a lot of work that's been done in the world that can help men and boys deal with these issues. Doesn't tend to come from men, but there's a wealth of work, right, that's been produced that represents feminist ethics that really need to be at the core of what young men and boys are introduced to in life. The younger, the better. You know, you don't have to be a brilliant psychologist to know that the longer you wait, the more difficult it is. We know this,
5: yes, sir,
4: right? And a lot of this work still doesn't get paid attention to.
1: Well, I just want to say, I don't know about all of you, but I've rarely been in a conversation like this. Do we all agree? Yeah. And I think in many ways, what we need to do is have these conversations and create contexts like this where men can tell the truth. Because it's really hard for men to tell the truth, living in patriarchy. I think there's a grief in men that women feel all the time. I know with my own father, who was a perpetrator, I woke up every day living in his melancholy. You know, I was swimming in his melancholy. So I think what I'd really like to hear from each of you is, what do we do with men's grief? How do we treat it? How do we look at it? How do we bring it up? And how do we heal it?
0: George Lipsitz.
5: Well, let's stipulate that there are things about men that we can neither explain nor defend. But I think you're onto a very important part of it, and that is, when we talk about privilege, we sometimes imagine that the privileged have easy lives and are just sitting around chuckling over all that they have. And yet, privilege is created in such a way that you can never be satisfied. You always feel injured. And, you know, you're talking about your father's sense of grieving. In Latino music, the bolero is often a man's complaint about being abandoned by women. It's a trope that happens over and over again. You hear it in U.S. country music. You hear it in the blues. Deep sense of betrayal by people who themselves brag about their own betrayals. You know, there's something about this in which the wounded male self is even more dangerous than the triumphant and victorious male, because they want endless recompense and reparations for the suffering that they imagine that they've had. And no victory will ever be great enough. This is where we need a mix of inside and outside. If you don't change the broader organizations of power and opportunity, then these things aren't going to change. And so part of what men need are successful women who outperform them at work, because the shackles of sexism are taken off. We need to have a society that stops squandering the talents and abilities and the productivity of women for the vanity of men. And so the rearrangement of things, even at the point of wages and the point of production, are important. But we also just need a new social charter in which we have a different understanding of what these relations are.
0: Tony Porter.
2: What we try to do, and it leans into what you were sharing, Eve, is creating space. Creating spaces for men to be together. Creating space for men to be authentic. Creating space where we can reach in and grab the hearts of men. You know, it's not about letting you off the hook. We got stuff that we got to work on. We got behaviors we got to challenge. It does not have to be a hostile way to be accountable. We could be very loving and very accountable at the same time.
1: Beautiful.
0: Breaking the Male Code, the Tyranny of Masculinity. Executive Producer Kenny Ausubel. 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Senior Producer and Station Relations Stephanie Welch. Associate Producer and Program Engineer Emily Harris. Production Assistants Caleb Wenzel Fisher. And I'm host and consulting producer Neil Harvey. Thank you for listening. This is program number 216.

0: KGNU is on the move. 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Have a turkey or tofu dog with a lemonade and catch up with community as we say bon voyage and thanks for 25 years on Walnut Street, Saturday, September 12th.
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2: Today on Wings, 21st century economist Kate Raworth tells how to practice donut economics, a way of living within the means of our planet.
3: I think we are in the middle of witnessing the most extraordinary psychological drama between what I think is the leftovers of a 20th century mindset and the emergence of a 21st century one.

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1: Kate Raworth teaches environmental change and management at Oxford University and is a professor of practice at the Amsterdam University of Applied Sciences. Her book, Donut Economics, 7 Ways to Think Like a 21st Century Economist, has been published in 18 languages. She explained the book to a group of change-oriented business people at the International Meaning Conference in Brighton, England, the year the book came out, 2017.
2: Good morning, Meaning. What does human well-being depend upon? 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Any answers?
3: Wi-Fi.
2: Wi-Fi? Yep. What else? Money,
3: love,
2: health,
3: food,
2: what? Cleaning?
3: Yeah.
2: Meaning.
3: Cleaning.
2: Safety. Optimism.
3: Friendship.
2: Nurturing.
3: Water.
2: Creativity. Music. We're getting there. Wow, it's good. This is what we're fighting for. So I think we can express what our well-being depends upon so simply that I've actually got it in my pocket, in my pockets. At one level, our well-being depends upon this. Someone said food. It's a little bean. Our well-being, the well-being of every single human being, depends upon food, water, housing, healthcare, education, shelter, security. And this lies at the heart of what you could say is the 20th century human rights project. But that's only half of the story, because the other half of our well-being depends upon this little blue marble, on our extraordinary living world, of which we only know there is one. It depends upon a stable climate and fertile soils and thriving biodiversity, a protective ozone layer, ample fresh water, healthy oceans. So it's the bean and the marble together that make our well-being. And of course, they're deeply interdependent, because without fertile soil, there are no beans. Without healthy oceans, there are no fish. Without rain, there's no water. And without a stable climate, there's no security. So these sit so closely together, but we're only just beginning to realize the extent of their interdependence. And I know these are very tiny, so you can't quite see them. We need to be able to draw them bigger and make ourselves a compass fit for the 21st century. There we go. And yes, it looks like a donut. I know it's too early in the morning, and I know donuts aren't even good for you, so don't eat them. This is the only one that might turn out to be good for us. So here's the donut. In the hole in the middle is a place where people are falling short on life's essentials. Food, water, healthcare, education, housing, Wi-Fi, networks, access to information. And we want every person in the world to have access to those things. I've crowdsourced those social essentials from the Global Sustainable Development Goals, so you could say they are the most contemporary statement of what governments and people worldwide agree that every person has a claim to, so that we can all lead lives of dignity and opportunity and community. So we want to get everybody in the world out of that hole, nobody left falling short, into the green and lovely donut itself. But we can't overshoot its outer boundaries, because there we begin to put so much pressure on this extraordinary living planet that we kick its fundamental systems out of kilter. We cause climate change, acidify the oceans, a hole in the ozone layer, destroy biodiversity. So these 9 boundaries around the outside, these are the 9 planetary boundaries you may have heard of, created by Johan Rockström and a group of leading Earth system scientists in 2009. They looked at the last 11,000 years of life on Earth, which has been extraordinarily stable and benevolent to humanity compared to the hundreds of thousands before it. And they said, what is it about these last 11,000 years that's been such a home sweet home for humanity? And they boiled it down to what they think are these 9 critical Earth system processes that we mustn't put so much pressure on that we go over those boundaries and kick ourselves out of kilter. So there you've got, don't fall short on the beans and don't overshoot that marble in one picture. In the simplest way, you could say we have to meet the needs of all within the means of the planet. And I propose to you that this is a compass for the 21st century, because this is our task, to figure out how to meet the needs of all within the means of the planet. But if it's a compass, well, you want to know where the needles are pointing, and it's not pretty. On every single one of those social dimensions, millions or even billions of people are falling short. So you can see for food, that little red wedge goes 11% of the way towards the center, because 11% of people worldwide don't have enough food to eat every day. On water, 9% of people have no access to clean water, and one person in three has no access to what we would call a toilet. But on every one of those social dimensions, billions of people fall short. And yet, we've already overshot at least four of these planetary boundaries. The boundary on climate change is a concentration of carbon dioxide in the atmosphere of 350 parts per million. If you've ever heard of that campaigning organization, 350.org, it's that same 350. But in April this year, we went over 410 parts per million. So we're overshooting. But we're also massively over on excessive fertilizer use, putting far too much nitrogen and phosphorus into the soils. We're massively over on biodiversity loss. In fact, if those two were drawn fully, they would easily hit the corners of this theater. And we're over on land conversion. And we don't even know where we are globally on air pollution and chemical pollution. So this is the state of humanity in our planetary home in this early days of the 21st century. And I believe that our challenge this century, our generational challenge, is to eradicate that red, to meet the needs of all, to get everybody out of that place of deprivation, and simultaneously come back within the means of the planet. Generations before us never saw this picture, right? Last century's economists and policymakers, they never saw this. They didn't see the planetary boundaries. So it's no surprise at all that their economic theories and their policies are in no way fit for taking on this task. We have to come up with our own, because we've got our own picture. And I believe this challenge is the challenge that our children's grandchildren will remember us for. Not for Trump, not even for Brexit, but for whether or not we began to put humanity on track into coming into this space. And of course, that's the big question. Will we do it or not? Will we begin to turn this story around? I think many different things need to happen to turn this story around. And a lot of my energy has gone into transforming the economics education that needs to happen. Today's students deserve to be taught an economic mindset that actually gives them half a chance of taking this on. And yet they're still taught theories drawn in the textbooks of 1950 based on ideas actually drawn up in 1850. So there's a huge change that needs to happen there. But today, I want to come to the question of what does it mean for business? Because I've presented this picture to hundreds of businesses over the past 5 years. And I've had fascinating conversations with them. I often show them this picture and say, you know, imagine if every business, every enterprise, big or small, drew up its strategy around this table. Wouldn't that change the conversation? And wouldn't you be asking yourselves, is what we're doing as our core business actually helping bring humanity in this space, helping to meet the needs of all and doing it within the means of the planet? Or is the way that we're running our business actually driving humanity out of this space? And what's really fascinated me over these past 5 years and through all these conversations is the different responses I've heard. So I'm going to tell you about them. There's like five basic different responses I've heard from business. So the first one is the oldest, and it's, we're going to do nothing. You know, Milton Friedman said, the business of business is business. So they would look at that and say, well, that's a really sorry picture, but you know, everything we're doing is nearly legal, and we're just going to keep on doing it until someone catches us and until the fines are bigger than our profits. But that's not going to work anymore. That's not going to work. And even these companies are beginning to get hit. So then we go up a level. What are we going to do? Well, we're going to do what pays. If getting a green, you know, ethical stamp on our product means actually we'll reach a new niche consumer market, we'll get that green ethical stamp. If cutting our carbon emissions actually will cut our costs, well, we'll cut our carbon emissions. It's so incremental, It begins to pay, but only in very short, narrow financial terms, and it's never going to get us to where we need to go. So we need to go up. So the next step up on this corporate to-do list is, well, we'll do our fair share. And because of the rise of science measures, and you know, the world needs to cut its carbon emissions by 50% by whatever year, lots of companies are starting to say, ah, so if my country says it's going to cut its emissions by 20% in 20 years, we'll cut our emissions by 20% in 20 years. We'll do our fair share. I understand where that's coming from. But the trouble with it, if anyone's ever been out to a restaurant with a bunch of friends and everyone's chipped in what they think is their fair share, and you're the one picking up the bill at the end of the evening, it never quite adds up. And also, I'll do my fair share can quite quickly morph into what's my fair share to take. So I've been struck by the number of major oil, gas, steel companies that have come to me and said, we like this donut. Now, what I want to know is how much of that global carbon budget is ours? To which, of course, the answer is none, because we already know too much. We can't afford to dole out the right to pollute anymore. So we need to go beyond this fair shareism. So the next step up, and we're beginning to get transformational here, the next step is, well, we're going to do mission zero. We're going to have zero carbon emissions. We're going to be a net zero company. And that is transformational because it's beginning to realize that the cycles of the living world no longer have space for humanity to cut against them. But as in the words of the designer Bill McDonough, why do less bad when you can do good? Why not break through that ceiling of imagination? If you can do mission zero, why not aim to actually do something positive? So right at the top of the list is the idea of being generative. Now, let me tell you what I mean by being generative. A company whose mission, whose inspiration is to be generative, will seek to be distributive by design and regenerative by design in the way that it runs its business. And I think these two design principles actually are going to run throughout the 21st century economy if we're going to have a chance of pulling back in here and meeting the needs of all within the means of the planet. So let me tell you about each of these. Distributive by design, what do I mean? I mean an economy and enterprises within it in which value created is shared far more equitably with all who helped to create it. And that often means redistributing the sources of wealth creation. So, some examples. Rather than companies that are owned by shareholders who never actually step over the threshold of the factory or office door, but extract an increasing share of the returns, as we've seen in all the news, a company that's actually owned by its employees, whether it's an employee-owned enterprise or a cooperative. And this is the well-known example of John Lewis Partnership, where every employee is a partner and gets a share of the value that's created by all. But it doesn't have to be such a big company. Here's my rather favorite one, the Colchester Print Group, together as one. And of course, employee ownership and cooperative ownership is on the rise. It's a resurgent trend, spreading that value far more equitably through changing the ownership of enterprise. What about through value chains, right? Through ethical supply chains, working with partners, sometimes they're cooperatives themselves, to ensure that the value of their work remains with them, paying a living wage, investing back in their communities.
1: On Wings, you're listening to Kate Raworth, author of Donut Economics, 7 Ways to Think Like a 21st Century Economist. She's addressing change-oriented business people at the Meaning Conference in Brighton, England in 2017.
2: But also, going beyond employee-owned and down the chain, to thinking about research and development. Now, I know this looks like a rock concert. This is a software developers conference. Drupal is an open-source software for designing websites. It's the platform that sits behind a lot of website designs. And once a year, all the people who use Drupal get together. I think what they're doing is making a little drop to say, if you add up all the little drops, you get an ocean. Because imagine, no company in the world can afford an R&D team this big, this committed. But this is what happens when you have an open source platform where everybody using it adds their ideas, and it's a creative commons that they all collectively share in. So these are just some of the ideas that are already happening to turn enterprise into a distributive design. What about regenerative design? Well, the 20th century linear degenerative economy is what runs through the middle of this diagram, right? We take Earth's materials, we make them into stuff we want, use it for a while, and then we throw it away. And that take, make, use, lose cuts against the cycles of the living world. and runs down this extraordinary planet on which we depend. So we have to bend those arrows around and create a circular or cyclical economy in which resources are never used up, but are always used again and again, and it runs on sunlight. So you have the biological materials. If we just get out of the way, this is what nature does, breaks materials back down into their fundamental building blocks of oxygen and hydrogen and nitrogen and carbon, and uses them again and again. But also the technical materials, anything from this clicker to the monitor to this sofa, materials that we've made, should never be landfilled or burned. Our children will say, did you really throw plastic cups and just stick them in the ground? What were you thinking? But turn it into a cycle of reuse, refurbishment, redesign. And the thing about these two design principles is I think they have to work together, right? If we're going to have a regenerative

Just as a little example, let's imagine this is the linear degenerative economy, okay? We stuff in Earth's resources and we use them and the product comes out at the end, but also lots of waste and pollution, and it just gets thrown away. So we've got to create a circular economy, bend that loop around so that it's actually the materials. You know, you bought a mobile phone and you send it back to the company. Could you hold that? There we go. Right, that's one mobile phone company. But then I've got another mobile phone company that says, well, we want our mobile phones back too. So we're going to close the loop and we want all of our mobile phone customers to send it back to us. Could you just hold that one? Yeah, okay. So we've got two, there we are, hold it up, that's it. Got two little circular economy loops going. Now, I want everybody in this audience who's ever worked for any company that made anything to imagine that your arms are that linear economy and just put your hands over your head and make a little closed loop. Everybody who's ever worked for any company that made anything. Oh, you look gorgeous. You see, this is what we are at risk of doing, making a circular economy in which everybody has their own little closed loop and the products are coming back to me and I'm going to refurbish them. Because nature, that was cute, guys. You can bring the loop now. Nature would say that was cute, but nature would laugh at us. That's just laughing, can you hear? See, nature doesn't do that. Right? Nature doesn't turn a daffodil into a daffodil and a peacock into a peacock. It all comes back down and... Right? Nature does this. Woo! Nature is an ecosystem of resources that get reused endlessly by whichever user picks them up and finds them. So if we're going to create circular economies, we can't be sending everything back to the people we bought it from. We Westerners own around 10,000 products. There ain't no way you're sending 10,000 parcels back to the people you bought it from. It's got to be an ecosystem of material use. Let's say we have four basic plastics that we use, and then whoever's hands that plastic ends up in can use it to make something new, use it again and again and again. So that's why our circular economies also need to be regenerative by design. Let me give you a couple of examples of people who are creating circular economies that are also regenerative and distributive. So this is Fresh Life Toilets in the slums of Kenya, one of those places where there are no toilets. Some MBA students went in and they set up a micro-enterprise building clean toilets that actually had fresh, clean water, toilet paper and soap. Imagine, for the first time, that people could use with dignity. And they collected the waste and it was then turned into fertilizer to be used as organic fertilizer on fields, replenishing the soil for growing vegetables. So they're just simply closing the loop of nitrogen and, distributively, creating jobs all the way along that line for local people in that community. Regenerative and distributive design company, such basic technology. Houdini, a Swedish sports clotheswear company. They only make clothes either from wool or tencel, which are organic fibers, or recycled nylon or recycled polyester. At the moment, they are one of these closed loop there because they have to bring it back because the open loop doesn't exist. But when I spoke to their CEO last month, she said, if only there was an ecosystem of materials that we could draw upon, this would make so much more sense for us. So we need to create an overall environment in which companies like this, ambitious ones, can thrive with others. And lastly, the open source vehicle. If you buy an open source vehicle, it arrives in a kind of IKEA flat pack box, looking a bit like this. And if you know what you're doing, you can put it together in an hour. If you don't know what you're doing, though, the beautiful thing is you can take it to somebody who does, because it's open source. So the hardware design is freely available for anyone to see on the internet of how it's put together and all the parts, which means that anyone can put it together, customize it, design new bits that go with it. It's modular, so you can just take off the bit that needs repairing and just repair that. It runs on sunlight. It's 100% electric. This is the future of distributed manufacturing of cars. It's regenerative by design and distributive by design. So that's where we need to get to. I believe we need enterprises that have these as driving principles at their heart. And of course, there are already many of them. And yet, there's such a split between companies that already say, yeah, yeah, yeah, this is what we're doing. This is it. This is exactly our business purpose in words. And others would say, this is so la-la land. And what is it that drives this split? I think we are in the middle of witnessing the most extraordinary psychological drama between what I think is the leftovers of a 20th century mindset and the emergence of a 21st century one. So in all the conversations I've had with amazing product designers, urban designers, enterprise creators, people who have that twinkling in their eyes about the new doing differently that they are

0: doing. There's one overriding question that just seems to underlie everything that they're saying, which is, how many benefits can we generate in the way we design this? What else could this do for the community? And what else could we do that actually make this an environmentally better product? But when they want to get their products or their enterprises or their businesses or their city design actually built and funded, they have to go to 20th century finance, which still asks a very different question, and the question that drove much of the 20th century, which is, how much financial value can I extract from this? And so you just have this incredible psychological standoff between how much value can we generate, how much financial value can I extract? How is this going to play out? And when I even listen to individual companies, I listen, like, where are you speaking from? Which mindset is ruling you? And to understand why some companies are still stuck in that 20th century one and others are just dancing in the 21st century one, we have to dive deeper into what I call corporate psychotherapy. So, you know, if people go to the psychotherapist and they say, oh, I need to go see a psychotherapist, I have relations with all these really difficult people, and you need to help me relate to these very difficult people. And the further they go into the psychotherapist, they're like, oh, it's not them, it's me. It's how I think. So we need to go into the inner workings of the individual company. And for this, I draw on the work of the brilliant Marjorie Kelly, who drew up 5 criteria for understanding the DNA at the heart of a company. Purpose, governance, networks, ownership, and finance. So you can ask any company, and I really enjoy doing this. So purpose, what's your purpose? What's the mission? What's written there? And what you do? Is your purpose to be the biggest player and have increasing market share? Or is it to have a safe and prosperous Kenya, which is the purpose of those Fresh Life toilets? Or democratize mobility, which is the purpose of the open source vehicle? So that purpose just totally drives whether you're in the 20th or 21st mindset. But the governance, what incentives do your staff have when they're called to the weekly meeting? What are they supposed to show that they've achieved? Increased profits only, or cutting costs, cutting carbon, cutting resource use, cutting water use, improving community connection? What are the metrics by which we govern ourselves? The networks, are these companies networked with others who actually are really aligned with their values, or still in networks with others who fight against their values and make them have to defend it at every meeting? How are they owned? By employees, as a cooperative, or by shareholders? Because that, of course, has a huge question about the quality of finance, the voice of finance, and the question that finance is bringing. Owned by shareholders, and you're probably still drawn ultimately to that question of how much financial value can we extract from this? And I think some companies really exhibit what you could call this kind of corporate schizophrenia, because they may have changed their purpose. We are a 21st century company. We have this visionary purpose for where we're going. But if you don't change the governance and the networks, the ownership and the finance, and I would say that this is what happened to Unilever, right? Paul Pullman has a clear vision for that company, and even is trying to change the governance, saying, I won't give quarterly reports anymore because I don't want the kind of shareholders who want that quarterly return. But still, the company is owned predominantly by the stock market. Some investors who are going along with them, but some very mainstream. No wonder in February this year, Warren Buffett, 3G, and Heinz Kraft came along and think, actually, you know, we think we could extract quite a lot more financial value from this quite quickly. And you get that hostile takeover bid. So you have to get away from this corporate schizophrenia and align all of this DNA with the 21st century vision. What would it mean to have governance that actually reinforces that? To be networked with others who share those values? To be owned and financed by those who actually believe in generating multiple benefits? And to me, this is the excitement of the 21st century enterprise adventure. To create enterprises that align all of this DNA in the right way so that the entire enterprise can be dancing with that question. How many benefits can we layer into the way that we design this? What else can we generate for the community, for the planet, and do good along the way? And I know that this room is packed with people who think like this. So let me invite you to ask that question. If we had a donut table in our office, in our meeting space, and we sat around on it. And by the way, I can easily send you a PDF. There are companies and hotels all over the world who've actually said, I'm going to do that. And they've put a giant donut picture on their corporate table, and they meet at it and use it to talk about their engagement in the world. I'll send it to you if you want it. But imagine if you're doing that, how does it change the way you think about what your enterprise is and is for? Is it bringing us into this compass for which our children's children will remember us? I've had the privilege of working with some of the world's best stop motion animators to make a 1 minute animation for each of the 7 ways to think like a 21st century economist in my book. They're silly, playful, irreverent, because we have to take economics out of the ivory towers, out of the equations, and realize that economics is what we all do and think and live and create every day. So, don't eat donuts, but this is the one that might actually turn out to be good for us. Thank you very much.
1: You can watch those 7 short stop-motion videos about donut economics on YouTube. Kate Raworth is a senior research associate at Oxford University's Environmental Change Institute and a professor of practice at the Amsterdam University of Applied Sciences. Her book, Donut Economics, 7 Ways to Think Like a 21st Century Economist, has been published in 18 languages. Raworth delivered this address to the annual Meaning Conference in Brighton in 2017. Since then, she has received 4 honorary doctorate degrees. She gives many talks and produces audiovisual teaching tools. Cities taking the model on board include Amsterdam, Berlin, Melbourne, Australia, and Nanaimo, British Columbia, Canada. There's an annotated map of more than 50 cities and regions working with the concept at activism website donuteconomics.org. 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The Wings sound logo is from Libana's album, A Circle is Cast. I'm Wings series producer, Frieda Worden. This is the Women's International News Gathering Service.

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Good afternoon. You've tuned in to Indian Voices on KGNU FM 88.5 Boulder, KGNU 1390 Denver. This is your host, Teresa Halsey. We're listening to the music of Kerry Morin from his Pocket of Time CD, Cut 14, Montana Sky. Up next is Najoni Valdez, Executive Director of the First People's Community Center in Fort Collins, Colorado. So stay tuned to us here on Indian Radio.

0: it'll come out louder that way.
1: Okay.
0: I have a guest in the studio. Can I have you introduce yourself to the listening audience and tell us your tribal nation?
1: Hi, my name is Nijoni Valdez. I'm a member of the Navajo Nation. I'm Diné. I come from the Blackstreak Forest clan, the Tsinachini, and I'm born for Nakai Diné. I am from southern Colorado. I grew up in Pueblo. And my family is located on the Navajo Res in Tehachi. And I moved from Pueblo. I grew up there all my life. And I moved to Fort Collins to go to school at Colorado State University. And I graduated in 2023. And now I live there permanently as a resident, working and playing.
0: All right. So what is it you do?
1: Yeah, for work, I am the executive director of the First Peoples Community Center. The First Peoples Community Center was opened in, got its 501c3 IRS designation in 2025 in April. The purpose of the First Peoples Community Center is to essentially be responsive to the needs of the Native American / Indigenous people in the city of Fort Collins and the surrounding area. There is not an Indian center previous to First Peoples Community Center north of Denver. When you think of spaces where Native people can gather regularly and come together as community, that's typically done at the colleges, which is great because it serves the time being for the students who really need a place of belonging. But external to that, when you graduate and you don't know what your next step is and who to relate to in community and who to connect to and ways to continue your cultural advancement or engagement, it's happening currently in silos. So people gather for drum circles, for culture nights, but it doesn't have a home. And so First Peoples Community Center is that home and is that convener for Native folks north of Denver. So the First Peoples Community Center is intended to, support the community, to connect to one another, to the land, and to its inhabitants. And we intend to create a forum to illuminate the traditional values and support traditional healthy lifestyles in balance with, the world we are living today. And we intend to foster a community that is resilient and respectful and recognizes the diversity of Native America or Turtle Island. But to be an organization that is intergenerational and intertribal in service.
0: That sounds really good. I've been up to Fort Collins, and I know recently, I think your latest powwow was the Ansipa powwow.
1: Yes.
0: At the Atzlan Center. I didn't get to go, but I usually like to go. It's really nice, and I like to tease people that go there, and Dan Iron is one of the people, I guess.
1: Jan Iron is the president founder of the Northern Colorado Intertribal Powwow Association, and so she has been putting on that powwow for many, many years, and it is a staple in the Native community. She is a leader that I get to look up to. We just had culture night. So she, aside from doing, hosting the powwow yearly, she hosts culture nights. And so that's a time where people come together for a feed, for a dinner. And alongside sharing a meal, we do crafts and we welcome the youth for iStar. They gather there too. And it's just a great time to also have drum practice. So in our building, First Peoples Community Center has, this massive building that's it sits on Prospect right by I-25.
0: Oh, okay.
1: And the intention, I believe the board picked that building because it is so close to the highway, knowing that there is this Indian center. There's not really a there's not an entity like that in Greeley or Loveland or Estes or even in Cheyenne. So we sit on the highway so that we are very accessible to those seeking our services or seeking programs and activities. So Culture Night's hosted there, and the Reclamation Drum Group practices there during that time. And it's just so beautiful to see a vibrant community coming together and enjoying each other's company, but feeling safe also in a sense, where we have a place that we belong and we get to be who we are.
0: Jan has called me sometimes and wanted to know if I had any families from this area that went up there that they could help. So they like to help families.
1: Yeah, they like to help families. The Iron family likes to help. They like to mentor families, and
0: Good.
1: they like to ensure that our ancestral life ways are being carried forward. And in that way, I really have a lot of respect for their family and all the things that they do and contribute back to the community. So Jan is amazing. And in Fort Collins, there's a lot of native leaders and skills and expertise that, live in that, in the north, the Northern Front Range.
0: Yeah, who's your board?
1: On the board, we have the president, Ron Hall. So he's a tribal attorney. He's from the three affiliated tribes, the Mandan, Hidatsa, and Arikara Nation. And Meg Bonahoom is the vice president, and she is Crow. And Meg works as a U.S. data census analyst.
0: Oh, cool.
1: Right. So, she has lots of access to, information that helps me write grants and informs me about community. And then we have Michelle Bearrobe Benally.
0: Oh,
1: Yeah, and
0: bear robe, huh?
1: she is our volunteer and community coordinator.
0: Somebody who's Sioux and Dene, huh?
1: She's from Oklahoma.
0: What?
1: Yes. And
0: What tribe is she?
1: she's Ogallala Sioux.
0: Oh, okay. That's where the bear robe comes in. That's why I
1: Yeah.
0: remember that name.
1: And then Ty Smith
0: Oh,
1: is
0: yes.
1: on the board. So Ty Smith is Dene. He's the he's secretary, though his position may change. And he's the director of the Native American Cultural Center at Colorado State University. But he offers so much great insight on, student youth engagement. And he's a sports, like hunting sportsman himself. So advising a lot about, the programs that we decide to have on land efforts. So Ty is absolutely, amazing and advises me a lot. And then we have Mike Chavez, who is the community member at large. And Mike Chavez is a retired firefighter.
0: Ooh.
1: And then we have Kelly Mapes, who is the treasurer. And Kelly is also from the three affiliated tribes. And she works for the School of Business at Colorado State University.
0: Wow. That's good that there's a lot of local people involved because they know what's going on and what's needed.
1: Yeah, the board has been involved in the Native American community in Fort Collins and the surrounding region for a really long time. Meg and Kelly and Michelle both sit on the NSEPA board too,
0: Oh,
1: so they
0: cool.
1: have a lot of experience with powwow and coordinating different efforts and expertise and skills to create such an amazing event for the community every year. And Ron and his wife Ro Bubar, they always put on the fall harvest dinner.
0: Ro used to be my son's first grade teacher,
1: Yeah.
0: and he was like 50. So Ro,
1: Ro has
0: she was in school at the time, though.
1: Okay. She's I think she's taught a lot of folks,
0: oh,
1: including
0: yeah.
1: myself.
0: Mm-hmm.
1: And so, you know, I'm just very lucky to have a lot of Native leaders who I can look up to, who can teach me about what's going on in Indian country, but also teach me a lot about myself, too. And that's what, you know, I really value about all of these people. And I feel that the Native community really tries to work together in Fort Collins, and, you know, we try to pull together our resources and just think, how can we go further, faster together? And what does it take to ensure that our community has what they need in times of hurt or crisis? How can we, you know, essentially carry others forward? And that's been just wonderful to see.
0: Well, I know there's been a need, mm-hmm. a really big need. And here in Boulder, we're part of the Denver metro area. We're one of the 7 counties that they work with. And it took a long time. And even right now, they don't really deal with us very much. We have to go all the way over there.
1: Yeah.
0: Sure, they serve us, but
1: It's a long drive. And, you know, when you have a spatial void, in a way, you know, it creates a lot of barrier access to services. And so at the First Peoples Community Center, maybe it's helpful if I give some background about when I started.
0: Oh, yeah.
1: The journey and where I'm at now with
0: yeah,
1: the center.
0: Sounds good.
1: So I was hired officially back in November of 2025, and I started full time January 2026. And it's always been my understanding and vision as the executive director that I can't just start programming or create a project portfolio that's done without the advising of the community. I always thought that it's important to bring community alongside me in what I do. That way it's holistically informed. And so, you know, since the beginning in January till now, you know, I've been working on the administrative infrastructure. So ensuring that the payroll is set up, ensuring that the taxes are sent out, ensuring that we have an accountant, just making sure that we are really sustainable from the beginning. That way we have organizational health for the foreseeable future. And so I've been building that infrastructure and then literally, you know, painting the building, painting the offices. The Iron family, Jane Iron, she donated books to First Peoples. So I built a library because there's literally that many books. And it's just so exciting to have a repository of Native literature for the youth to have access to. And so I painted the library, got a bunch of shelves, moved the shelves, you know, over into the library. And so aside from the library, we have medicine cabinets that I call. And in the medicine cabinets, we have lots of plants there too for people to take.
0: So do you have the traditional medicine, the sage, the cedar, tobacco?
1: We have sage right now. I'm looking for either collecting or seeking donations for cedar and tobacco at the moment. But currently we are working on, you know, building out our sage, but, we have a lot of other medicinal properties there as well. And, you know, aside from building the library, I've been working on, creating stronger partnerships with other Native community organizing, entities, or, you know, Denver, I can look to a lot to see what they have going on down there. So I've been meeting with, you know, DFIS, Denver Indian Health Family Services, the Denver Indian Center, meeting with other organizations and leaders who've started, you know, their own Indian centers, like Lucille Echo Hawk. She started the Denver Indian Center. But you know,
0: diefrac.
1: She started diefrac as well. Thank you.
0: I used to work there.
1: She's done a lot for the Native community, and she's also helped advise me too. And so I have a lot of good connections. People who really want to see the First Peoples Community Center thrive and get up off the feet, you know. And at First Peoples Community Center, you know, knowing that there is sometimes need that is immediate, and since we have a building and we have, you know, a small budget for programming, I know that it's important to meet some concerns that the community may have. So, you know, with all of the ICE raids going on and impacting the immigrant community, impacting people of color generally, you know, they've been taking Native people off the street and detaining them, what we've seen in Minneapolis.
0: Oh, really?
1: Yes.
0: And oh my gosh.
1: So our Native community has, you know, been vocal about needing a Know Your Rights workshop just in case they are approached by ICE.
0: Oh, yeah.
1: And so previous to my work at the First Peoples Community Center, I used to work at Alianza Norco, which was an immigrant pro bono law firm.
0: Oh, okay.
1: And that was life-changing work for me. I've got to meet really amazing people and seen freedoms happen in real time.
0: Mm-hmm, mm-hmm.
1: But so with that connection, we were able to do a Know Your Rights training for the Native community, and also learn how we can be better advocates, how we can be partners to the immigrant community itself. And so that was one of the programs we had. And then knowing that there is, you know, sometimes transportation needs for the Native community, we partnered with iStar, which is a youth group, a Native youth group in Fort Collins, to have a bus go down to the Denver March powwow.
0: Oh, cool.
1: Cultural access is something that First Peoples Community Center really wants to prioritize, making sure that people can participate. And so we had a bus go down, we comped tickets, and after that, you know, people love just convening. You know, Native folks love just seeing each other, you know, having a gathering at any time. So we had an Easter egg hunt too for the kids, and that was really fun at First Peoples Community Center because we have the building, but we also have this really nice outdoor space.
0: Ooh.
1: We have an amphitheater, essentially.
0: Nice.
1: So that's a great place for, you know, egg hunting. And then towards the spring, we had hosted the 2026, the Bison Blessing.
0: Wow.
1: So the Bison Blessing was hosted at the Soapstone Prairie. And it's a time where annually we have a traditional person, a medicine man, come and deliver a blessing for the bison to welcome the new, you know, calves, and just to give that reciprocity back, knowing that, you know, the bison feeds us and is, you know, a staple in our ancestral understandings and lives. So we had the Bison Blessing at the Soapstone Prairie. So we had about like 120 people came.
0: Wow.
1: Yeah.
0: That's really good.
1: It was really cool, but also we had a horseback prayer that rode in.
0: Wow.
1: Before the Bison Blessing. So that was from the teepee raisers group.
0: Oh, okay.
1: Yeah. And they came with the kids from Pine Ridge on horseback to you know, introduce and open the ceremony in a way.
0: Mm-hmm,
1: and that was really amazing because all of the bison came out to go, like, just look at the horses.
0: They're really curious.
1: They were super curious. And so the bison were just like right up against the gate, and we got to see that. And it was just a beautiful experience. And I want to thank the city of Fort Collins natural areas for supporting, you know, our ability to go out on on lands and practice our ancestral ways. And so the City of Fort Collins has been pretty instrumental to supporting the First Peoples Community Center. I believe that, I'm lucky to live in a community that feels progressive and understands that Native people and the Native community really needs this Indian Center, needs the First Peoples Community Center. So they've helped with just ensuring we have ability to do our programming if it's on land, or they have also supported with about 2 grants.
0: Wow.
1: To build our computer lab that we hope to have at the First Peoples Community Center.
0: Nice.
1: Yeah, so this past spring, the First Peoples Community Center got a grant, a digital access grant from the City of Fort Collins to build the computer lab. And that's going to be a place where people can, work on their resumes.
0: Mm-hmm, mm-hmm.
1: They can have the ability to have, language learning tools. Also just probably connect with, their friends and family. Sometimes we understand that access to tech can be hard for our community because sometimes the only device they have at home is just their phone.
0: Mm-hmm, mm-hmm.
1: And so when you have the ability to go into a computer lab, a place where you feel like where you belong, and yeah, you can call back home, things like that. And then a part of the computer lab is also a mini podcast.
0: Ooh.
1: Studio. So right now I have an intern at the First Peoples Community Center working on getting that started. So the podcast at the First Peoples Community Center is intended to bring together, it's an intergenerational podcast where I hope to bridge our elders and our youth together to mm-hmm. kind of talk about their lived experiences as Native people. And it's also time to transmit knowledge across generations. Mm-hmm. And as a podcast can be stored for, time on, it's a repository for that knowledge to live. So I'm excited for the podcast to go on. And
0: what's it called?
1: It doesn't have a name yet.
0: Oh, you need to name it.
1: I know. I don't think that I'll be the person to name it. Okay. I'll probably leave it up to the community and what they think is
0: mm-hmm.
1: fun and exciting to them. But I'm really excited for the podcast because, the First Peoples Community Center is coming about in a time of access to tech and just, I get to start on a platform or on a foundation where I have all this lived experience and expertise behind me,
0: mm-hmm.
1: but I also have this avenue of, knowing that I can advance in these other fun and Gen Z exciting ways. And so it's just this really beautiful dynamic of the ways that Native creativity can happen.
0: Well, I'm really glad that you're doing the intergenerational thing because, like you said, you have very experienced people up there that have been there for years. Years and years.
1: Yeah, it's true. And, on my board, I have great expertise, but I'm also working with a lot of great consultants and advisors to ensure that I'm really kept on a good path.
0: Oh, good.
1: Yeah. So Stephen LaPointe has been really helpful. And just offering
0: Steve
1: advice.
0: Steve knows everything.
1: Yeah.
0: He's so involved.
1: Yeah. And Don Ragona is also supporting me in my organizational health and sustainability too. So
0: good.
1: I get to really see Native leadership in a way that is so loving, supportive, and just very directional and strategic.
0: Yeah.
1: And that's what makes First People so exciting.
0: Directional or bossy? No.
1: No.
0: No.
1: I can't say too much here.
0: I know. Right? If it was me, I'd be bossy.
1: Yeah. Yeah. And then, I also have to, say my gratitude for the non-Native allies that I have in the community. So we got a teepee donated to the First Peoples Community Center.
0: Oh my gosh.
1: Yeah. And It's 16 feet tall, and so getting that on a truck was a bit challenging, but my mom helped me move it, and she's,
0: oh my gosh,
1: yeah, she's wonderful. And so a non-native person, her name's Lindsay Morgan, she donated the teepee, and I've had a lot of people outside of the Native community reach out, people from churches, people from businesses wanting to know what's going on. There's a lot of excitement and buzz happening around it.
0: Oh, good.
1: And I think that the sense that I have right now is the non-Native community is sincere about wanting to engage and support in the ways that they can that feels appropriate and respectful. And whereas they are wanting to learn more about the community, learn more about Native folks and what the needs are and how they can help you.
0: Wow. So how do people get a hold of you?
1: So great question. You know, you can go to the website. We have a website. That was one of the other things I'd worked on a lot. The website is firstpeoplescommunitycenter.org, or you can go to fpcc.info. That's fpcc.info. And on the website, you can learn more about who we are, what we're about. And I'm going to be updating some events because we have our open house at the end of August.
0: Cool.
1: Yeah. So I welcome whoever's listening to come August 30th at 12 o'clock noon Sunday to come to the open house. There's going to be, you know, inflatables, bouncy houses, a lot of great food, performances, storytelling, and just time for, you know, you to chop around the vendors and other direct service providers. So it's going to be a really great time to meet me, meet the board, and offer your advice or your thoughts about what the First Peoples Community Center could be for you, or what your need is. I feel as the executive director, I'm very open-minded about how I can best serve people. And as we know, the more information and the more insight that I hear, the better the programming can be. 'Cause I think that Indigenous innovation and ingenuity is about collective thoughts and diverse opinions. And so I'm all here for the feedback, for the critique. I hope to be someone who is easily approachable and willing to listen.
0: Oh, good. So where are you located?
1: We are located at 3745 East Prospect Road in Fort Collins, Colorado, and the zip code is 80525. It used to be the old Colorado Welcome Center, and then they moved downtown.
0: Oh, okay.
1: Yeah, so it's the old Colorado Welcome Center. It's 3745 East Prospect Road.
0: Cool. How close is that to CSU?
1: I would say it's about 10 minutes.
0: Okay, so it's kind of far from college. And Prospect, which side? It's on the north side or east? I mean, yeah, north or south, sorry.
1: So Prospect runs east and west.
0: Oh, okay.
1: And so we're on the east side of Prospect. And so if you take Prospect, you know, if you're on the highway and you get off on Prospect, the center is like right off the road.
0: Oh, wow. So that's easy to find. Easy to find. Stay on there.
1: Yeah. And, you know, that's why we had that building. We knew that we'd be serving people from other communities, and you don't have to be from Fort Collins to come and be a part of the First Peoples Community Center. We welcome our visitors, and we know that a large percentage of people who come to Fort Collins, for INSEPA, for example, are not a part of, you know, who live and play in Fort Collins. So we know that we'll be serving a large net. So if you get off the highway and you're driving onto you're driving onto Prospect. It's,
0: you turn right.
1: Yes. So you actually turn left.
0: You turn left off of I-25. It depends on which direction you're coming from.
1: Yeah, if you're coming... I don't want people to turn onto the other side of the lane. But, all right, so if you're coming up, if you're headed north,
0: yeah,
1: you're correct. You would turn right off of Prospect.
0: Mm-hmm.
1: And you'll see there's the Indian motorcycle.
0: Oh, Indians, I know where that is.
1: Yeah.
0: Because you see it off of I-25 all the time.
1: So right there is when you turn right, and then you go across the bridge, and then you'll see the old Colorado Welcome Center.
0: Cool.
1: We'll change it to the First Peoples Community Center.
0: Nice.
1: But you'll see this building that has this large arch.
0: Yeah, and, I remember that. Yeah. Gosh.
1: And that's the building.
0: That is big.
1: Yes. And so that's how you get off of I-25 if you're heading north. If you're heading south, then yes, you would turn left.
0: Yeah.
1: And so from First Peoples Community Center to the Colorado State University, I would say it's about a 10-minute drive headed west.
0: Mm-hmm.
1: It might be less depending on traffic. Since Prospect is right there, you know, you hit the buildings immediately. You hit campus.
0: So okay.
1: I always thought that Fort Collins was pretty, you can navigate it really well. So then from First Peoples Community Center to Horsetooth, it's like 20 minutes.
0: Okay. Yeah. To me, Fort Collins is right out there, and it's like nothing like Boulder. We're so tight, you know?
1: Yeah.
0: We had no growth, but now there's too many people here. Go back to where you come from.
1: in Fort Collins, I know that we're growing on the north and south ends. New neighborhoods are being built, and of course on the other side of the highway, Timoth is just expanding.
0: Oh yeah.
1: Yeah.
0: Seems like it's kind of filling in there for all the way from I-25 to middle of town.
1: And I think that when I tell the non-native community about the native population here, they're always like so surprised, like how many native folks live in Fort Collins. So since Meg Bonahoom, the U.S. Census data analyst, helps me out with the numbers, I know that about, and these are rough estimates from the 2020 decennial, there is about 1,400 people in Fort Collins who identify exclusively as Native.
0: Wow.
1: There is an additional 16,000 that identify as Native and one more race.
0: Oh, okay.
1: And then there's 4,000 people that identify as Native and two more races. But, you know, when you think about the politics of Native identity and things like that, it can be skewed. And
0: it really is. But when you're doing the census and you're Native, put down that you're Native. Don't put anything else. They're only going to pick one. Mm-hmm. So pick the Native. Forget about the others during the census.
1: It is topical data for sure, but we know in community that we are present and we're growing, and it might seem like we're small, but we are mighty, you know. I think, you know, it's important for me to in this interview also tell you about what's going on ahead after the open house. So the open house, August 30th, 12 o'clock, First Peoples Community Center in Fort Collins is going on. But after that, in the fall, we're beginning our community feeds. So they're the community listening sessions, essentially. And the community listening sessions are intended to gather folks together, with facilitated conversation to help inform our strategic planning.
0: Mm-hmm.
1: So we'll be asking...
0: You're kind of doing a needs assessment.
1: Yeah, exactly. Like a needs assessment.
0: Mm-hmm.
1: And I always thought that the First Peoples Community Center should practice in about four areas.
0: Yeah.
1: We should be practicing health and healing.
0: Mm-hmm.
1: And that's direct service. We should be doing, you know, case management and ensuring that people have, you know, the knowledge of where to get help. If it's not us, then we know someone else in the community where they could go to.
0: Good resources.
1: Resource and referral, exactly.
0: Mm-hmm.
1: I want to work in a Native education. And when I mean that, I mean I want people to have access to learning about their traditional ancestral life ways or deepening that relationship. So if that's learning the language or if that's learning how to work with the land or be on the land or however that may look, I think that Indigenous Native education is important. But I also think the First Peoples Community Center should be doing policy and advocacy as well. You know,
0: oh God, yeah.
1: I think that we should be strong in ourselves and how we protect and advance the community, ensuring that we are visible in that sense, and making sure that we are putting our foot in the door and being that advocate. So those are the four areas that I anticipate the First Peoples Community Center will be swimming in, per se.
0: Oh, good.
1: We'll be working in. And I think about the community feeds and, you know, happening in September and October as a chance to hear about the community and what they want directly, and then launching the plan. So the first one's going to happen September 10th, and then the next one is going to be September. It's in partnership. The second one's in partnership with History Colorado.
0: Oh, cool.
1: So that one's going to be the 19th.
0: So that'll be about boarding schools or no?
1: Yes. So it'll be about boarding schools, and I'll get to learn about, you know, what the community needs in terms of behavioral health and healing.
0: Oh, good.
1: And I'll use that event to build my relationship with people and hear about how I can pivot my programming to meet that need.
0: Mm-hmm.
1: And then I'll have another one in October. But
0: are you going to partner with the Native American Student Center?
1: Oh, with NAC?
0: Yeah, because we'll have that event.
1: Mm-hmm. We'll have, I anticipate having a bus.
0: Oh, nice. Come down over there.
1: To get over there, yeah.
0: Ooh,
1: having
0: all right.
1: A bus come from CSU over to the First Peoples Community Center.
0: Nice.
1: Because we want to make sure that we don't miss anybody or leave anybody out.
0: Oh, that's really good.
1: Yeah. And so with the First Peoples Community Center and doing case management, I think that might be, you know, where we are planning on our direction first is, okay, we'll have a case manager and they can refer people to where they gotta go and what they need. But also ensuring that people are making progress in their efforts if they are in need of housing or utility assistance or childcare, that this case manager is dedicated to the Native community and wants to see families, you know, have access to, you know, the social economic mobility that they deserve.
0: Oh yeah. You know, it's really, really hard to find transportation anywhere, but you do have buses in Fort Collins?
1: Yes, we don't have a bus that goes all the way out to our First Peoples Community Center, to the building, but the buses system is really well developed.
0: Oh, good.
1: Yeah. So there's the MAX line that runs north and south of College. Yeah, Fort Collins is a great place to live. There's always exciting things to do. And I think the community is always thinking about, you know, how can we improve ourselves to really be a place that is a harmony and of enjoyment.
0: Oh, yeah.
1: I'm looking for performers for the open house.
0: Ooh.
1: And if there are performers who want to come and play, then yeah. I'm happy to host you.
0: Gee. That would be really good.
1: Yes.
0: But is there anything else you'd like to add?
1: I think that I would just encourage people to visit the website. So please visit the website, firstpeoplescommunitycenter.org. We have a Facebook page that I'm trying to develop more. We just opened the Instagram page. Soon we'll have a TikTok page. I think that'll be really fun.
0: So you'd rather do Instagram than Facebook, huh?
1: I think that's just my generation, yeah.
0: I guess because we don't do Instagram.
1: Yeah, I mean, I'll still keep Facebook because I know that that's main, you know, that's the main, that's the main...
0: Where people post.
1: Content, yeah, where people post, mm-hmm. and that's the main, like, go-to.
0: Mm-hmm.
1: But I think Instagram is my... what I prefer, and then mm-hmm. TikTok is something that I just like love to watch myself, and I think, you know, watching a teepee being raised on TikTok is really, you know, fun to see.
0: Yeah, you're gonna have to meet Mary Amber. She's got a machine that you stand in the middle and it goes around you.
1: Oh yeah, I know that. What
0: and
1: talking
0: they,
1: about?
0: They did that at Powwows.
1: Yeah,
0: so that's a good thing to do.
1: Yeah, I want to get a photo booth.
0: Yeah.
1: You know, my mom brought up that we should have a Piccadilly stand. And
0: nice.
1: Yeah. I'm really excited about the First People's Community Center. I'm really excited about more people becoming engaged and feeling like this center belongs to them and that they have a place to go to learn about one another or to access more programs. And mm-hmm. I know we're getting started, so... I'm looking for, you know, donations for the medicine cabinets. There's still shelf space for the books, if you have Native literature. And then, of course, if you have the ability to donate fiscally and support the organization, then I also recommend you going to the website or, you know, I'm happy to meet people in person and tell them more about my organization and just foster warm relationships.
0: Boy, that sounds really good. Mm-hmm. It's a good thing you're able to do this and you're a people person.
1: I hope that I'm a people person. I always tell people I love my job. I love what I do, but I love the people that I do it for.
0: Okay.
1: And when you love what you do, it doesn't feel like it's a job per se. It just feels like it's like what you really want to do and what you really want to see succeed. And it just feels like, you know, this really is my baby. Mm-hmm, I don't have babies right now, so yeah. I'm able to dedicate all of my time, effort.
0: He's got a lot of time.
1: Yeah, it's a lot of time. I have a lot of energy and love
0: to
1: give to the First People's Community Center.
0: That's right.
1: And so to see this kind of form is important to me and to see succeed. Before the interview ends, I also want to thank the Susan M. Martin Foundation for providing the seed funding for the First People's Community Center. Susan was someone who had an affinity and love for the Native community. And so her gift after passing was wanting to see Native people just prosper in our own makings and in our own organizational designs and development. So I want to thank the foundation.
0: Is that how you are able to be in that building you're in?
1: Yeah. So it's jump-started my position

0: And then, of course, you know, though they helped with the seed funding, I have to make sure that the doors stay open. So I do a lot of the grant writing, a lot of, you know, donor visits. And I just welcome people to become engaged and participate in the organization, and to see where, if, you know, if they want to volunteer either their skills or expertise, or they have a talent that they can share. I'm looking for volunteers. I'm looking for help. But I think that this is a really exciting thing. The First Peoples Community Center as an entity is exciting, because it just has been a desire for so long. And so I just feel really lucky to be able to serve in this role, but also to ensure that the Native community has what they need to live and
1: thrive.
0: Yeah. I'm not sure if it, yeah, thrive, but also just live and have access to opportunities.
1: Oh, yeah. There's a lot of opportunities, a lot of resources. People, you really just need to ask for help. Don't be afraid. So I'd really like to thank you for coming down here from Fort Collins.
0: Of course.
1: And we love Fort Collins. Just love it up there.
0: The last time I was in Boulder, oh gosh, I kind of forget, but I like the Boulder.
1: Oh,
0: the,
1: yeah.
0: 5K. Or is it 10K? It's 10K.
1: Yeah.
0: Yeah, that is a lot of fun.
1: The Morgan sisters always come.
0: They do. Yeah, the Morgan sisters I met when I was about a freshman or sophomore.
1: Did they have you make fry bread?
0: No, they taught me, they were teaching me how to bead.
1: Really?
0: Yeah, and they're Dene.
1: Yeah.
0: So they're a staple in the Native community for sure.
1: They sure are.
0: Uh-huh. And they're very funny. Get in a lot
1: family.
0: Of trouble with their humor, but yeah, they're really funny and just enjoyable people.
1: Yeah. Well, I'm so glad you came down here. Thanks for coming and letting us know about the First Peoples Community Center.
0: Thank you. Thank you for having me.
1: Sure.

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This is your host, Teresa Halsey, for Indian Voices. We're ending the program with music from Kerry Moran, Innocent Ally CD. This is Cut 9, Big Nose George's Outlaw Blues. Before this, from Kerry Moran, Innocent Ally CD was Cut 6, Killing the Blues. Before this, the whole program was an interview with Majoni Valdez, executive director from the First People's Community Center in Fort Collins, Colorado. Intro song from Kerry Moran, Innocent Ally CD was Cut 14, Montana Sky. Hope you like the program. Next week we'll be interviewing Kerry Howell with a powwow that's going to be going on, a powwow and the Denver American Indian Festival going on in September, October area. Stay tuned to us here. Up next is Pasalawus.

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2: 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I'm Tamara Dean in Madison, Wisconsin. Today on Sprouts, author Carolyn Holbrook talks about how writing can help us heal. Holbrook, who's from the Twin Cities, is the author of a memoir in essays, Tell Me Your Names and I Will Testify. She has received many honors, including a McKnight Distinguished Artist Award in 2025. She's a writing mentor and community leader who has founded and managed literary arts organizations, including More Than a Single Story. Holbrook also co-edited with David Mura the anthology We Are Meant to Rise, Voices for Justice from Minneapolis to the World. But when she was young, Carolyn had no idea that she would become an award-winning author.
3: I have, ever since I was a little kid, I've always loved writing and reading. But the idea of being a writer just wasn't something that I thought was possible. That was, you know, people who wrote big books and people who were not me. But I did write little poems, and, you know, I hid them under my pillow when I was a little kid. And when I was in eighth grade, I was just a terrible teenager. I was the worst teenager you could imagine. You know, always in the principal's office for fighting and whatever. But for some reason, my eighth grade English teacher saw me. She saw something else there. And she encouraged me to keep writing poetry. And she would give me feedback on my poems, which was a real surprise to me because no one, as far as I can remember, had ever encouraged me or thought that anything that I was thinking or might want to say was valuable. And so to me, that just says over and over and over again, and I've experienced it many times in my life, that you don't always know how you're affecting someone for good or for in the opposite direction, you know. But I will never forget Miss Johnson. I don't know her first name, and I, you know, after my book was published, I kept thinking, I wish I could find her. She's probably long gone, but I can still see her smile and still just feel that she saw me and she cared. And that is just, I mean, that's golden.
2: Young Carolyn kept getting into trouble, and then she became a teenage mom.
3: When I was 17 and I was pregnant, and my son's father was basically a gangster. You know, I was like, wow, I got me a bad boy. Ooh, look at that. You know, and I started imagining like being like the girls in West Side Story who had the bad guy, and she was the bad guy's girl. Until he told me one night, I'm going to go rob a bank, and I want to teach you how to drive the getaway car. And that was both exciting and scary. Like, oh my God, what am I going to do with this? Eek! And we got caught. I ended up in Sauk Center. Thankfully, I didn't stay very long because they found out I was pregnant and I also had a heart condition. And so they sent me back to the Twin Cities to spend 6 months of my incarceration in the maternity ward at the University of Minnesota Hospital. So again, writing. Wrote all the time. And because I was there for so long, I had occupational therapy, so they taught me how to knit. So it was writing and knitting. It's always the arts. It's always the arts that do it for us.
2: Carolyn entered and then left what she calls a horrible marriage. After some moves and other relationships, she found herself a single mother raising 5 kids.
3: I just kept thinking, I've always wanted to write. Maybe this is a good time to do it. Even though, you know, there was just nothing in my psyche, that's for lack of a better word at that time, that would allow me to complete a degree course. It would allow me to, you know, to really become a writer. I still just wanted to write, and I'd get up before my kids got up early in the morning. So I would get up around 4:30 or 5, which I still do. I love the early morning. I love the sunrise. And I would journal. And then I started writing these little things about the kids because kids are kids are something, man. And, you know, I wanted to try really hard to not focus on the difficulties we were having. We were so poor, so broke. We were living in this awful, awful apartment that was just infested with cockroaches and mice. It was just, ugh. And yet, for me, it was also important to make sure that I raised them in a neighborhood that was, for lack of a better word, I'll just say diverse. Because I wanted them from the time they could walk to know how to walk between worlds. And the only way I thought at that time that they could do that would be to just live every day with people who were like them and people who were different from them. And so they played at we're at Whittier Park, which was a block away. The kids would play there all the time. And the guy who ran the park at that time was a performing artist, even though he had everything that you want for children in a park. They had basketball and football and, you know, the things that the kids enjoy doing. And he had arts programs going on. And I had been writing these little stories and somehow got to meet the editor of our neighborhood newspaper. And somehow, I wish I could remember, I told him about the little stories I was writing about my kids. And, you know, he invited me to write a column, which I titled Diary of a Single Mom by Beatrice Mullins. And I invited my kids to change their names so that our identities would be protected, and yet I could just write freely about the things that they did. The things they did were so funny. In addition to just being kids and driving you crazy, they did and said such funny and sweet things all the time. I just wanted to record them. So I asked Lawrence if he would offer a creative writing class along with the performing arts things that he was doing. And he told me that if I could find someone to teach it, he would do it.

0: While publishing her Diary of a Single Mom column and looking for someone to teach a creative writing class, Carolyn supported herself and her family by running a secretarial business. She taught her kids how to type and proofread and answer the phone. And her son connected her with a young poet who had visited his classroom and who needed her manuscript typed.
1: My younger son, I have two sons and three girls. My younger son was in fifth grade at the time, and he came home from school one day because I had started a secretarial service. Because again, like I wanted the kids to be raised in a neighborhood where they knew a lot of different people, I also wanted them to somehow have the impression or somehow know in their own beings that just because we were stuck right then in that spot, that they didn't have to stay there forever, that they have options. And I did have really good grades in my secretarial classes at school, at high school, and I remembered that somehow. And I decided I was going to set up a home-based secretarial service, which would, I thought, and I think that was a good, it was a good move. I taught the kids how to type and how to proofread and how to answer the phone and all that. And I put an ad in the Minnesota Daily, and we just started getting a lot of business. Little did I know that, you know, I didn't know the first thing about business. So I wasn't charging enough. That's why so many people were coming. But I accomplished my goal of, you know, the kids learned that we can do stuff that we don't have. You know, they learned that we can have lives that are larger than, you know, in fact, the life we were living back then, now that I think about it, might have been pretty large. It was probably larger than a lot of the kids that they grew up with, whose parents may not have had this crazy imagination that I've always had, that allowed me to think outside of what we were doing, even though I was just horribly depressed most of the time. Yeah, so this young woman came to have her manuscript, her poetry manuscript typed, the young poet that was in his classroom, that came to visit his class. I didn't know that there was a formal poets in the schools, writers in the schools program. You know, I didn't know that we have a really powerful literary community in the Twin Cities that is known between the coasts, that's known everywhere, all over the place, outside of our country. All I knew was that I wanted to write, and that my son heard that. And this woman said, oh, sure, why not? And she, you know, I asked her if she would teach a class in a community center, and she said yes, which totally surprised me. And I went running up to the park, and I told Lawrence, who taught me how to write a press release. And, you know, I'm thinking that there'd just be a few ladies, a few girls like me from the neighborhood that would just, you know. But nope, there were people from all over the city who came. Well, we weren't charging very much, for one thing. And people in our community love to write, which I know now. I didn't know then. And so she taught 2 6-week classes and started introducing me to other teaching artists. And we really had a thing going on, and it was really, really amazing.
0: Carolyn witnessed how powerfully those poetry classes affected the people in her community. And from her own upbringing and raising her children, she knew how the arts could motivate youth. She wanted to teach writing in the schools.
1: They had a Saturday school for kids who blew off detention all week. Those kids could come to school on Saturday and sit in a room for 4 hours and just sit there. And I was like, oh, here's an opportunity. Oh my God, here is an opportunity. And so we decided, okay, I'll hire a poet. We'll get some juice and donuts. They gave us the room across the hall from the detention room. And we just decided to do the Breakfast Club in for the 2 hours between the time the kids had to show up for the 4-hour detention and the hour that they had to leave. So it was 2 hours for them. And poetry wasn't all that hot with kids back then, but I just felt like this is perfect. The kids will get what I got from Miss Johnson, but I am not a poet, and I don't know, you know, but I know people who do. That's always been a thing for me. If I don't know how to do something, I'm going to find someone who does. So we hired this guy, and the principal and the social worker found us a mom to sit in the room just in case the kids started cutting up. And so we went into the detention room and said, hey, you guys want to come and write some poetry? They said, no, poetry? Oh, okay. You want to come and have some juice and donuts? Oh, yeah. They were over there like, and then John, the poet, who was so incredible with kids. Just sort of, we just had a guerrilla program going on. He just sort of like, oh yeah, what do you think about this? Oh yeah, write a few words about that. What do you think about this and that, you know? And these kids were able to finally see that their lives were important.
0: I asked Carolyn if she could share any writing prompts that worked especially well with young people.
1: What is your superpower? Tell me a time when you used it. So you went to the lake and you saw a rock and you picked it up? Oh yeah, what drew you to that rock? What'd you do with it after you picked it up? What did you want to do with it? I give these long, multi-layered prompts. You know, I'll start one place and I'll just watch and see and listen and see where it should go next. I'll never ever forget when I was teaching at Hamlin, I was teaching first year English, and there was this kid who was this big old bruiser from rural Minnesota. You know, he came in looking like, oh man, I better get out of here as fast as I can, me, you know, because he was scary looking. But I always, no matter what, I would always start the class with a prompt. And I will never ever remember what the prompt was I gave those kids that day. But this kid, this big old bruiser, started bawling in my class. And of course I asked him to stay after. And he told me, he said that his father had been killed in an ATV accident 10 years prior. And everybody told him he had to be the man of the house. And that was the first time he had had to grieve. First opportunity. That, again, to me is golden. It's magic. I would say writing the arts and just, you know, being willing to follow. I didn't know what the hell I was doing, but I knew that kid needed something.
0: Carolyn went from teaching young students to mentoring adult writers. I asked her where adults tend to get stuck in their writing and how she helps them move past those obstacles.
1: Write what you know. That's one of them. They come in with that in mind because that's what they've been told. And I say, really? Okay, so we'll start there. And then I try to help them to see a couple of things. One, that you probably know more than you think you do. And secondly, we were given these great gifts of being able to discover. And, you know, just a couple of months ago, there was this young woman. I had a, you know, we have this a mentoring group for young black artists now. And the person who was supposed to be our mentor that day wasn't able to show up, so I did it. And I told them to bring an object, because, again, I was going to use one of those big things that I do that, you know, takes them these different places. And I know that she is someone who came in with that belief, and she's been talking about it all year. Oh, yeah, write what you know, write what you know. And so she came in with this object that was just a beautiful piece of cloth, I think, that she somehow had received from an older relative. And she wanted to write about that because it was pretty or whatever. And, oh, yeah, where'd you find that? Where'd he find it? And, oh, yeah, well, he was in the Navy back in 19-whatever. Oh, really? What was he? Where was he stationed? What was his rank in the Navy? What is it about this object that attracts you? And by the time we were done, and it was my intention when I saw what she brought in, to help her realize that it's good, important, and powerful to research your history and find out couple of things. Who is this person? And what is it about him and this thing that he gave your grandmother or mother, whatever, that made it so important to you that you're holding on to it? What are you holding on to and why?
0: You're listening to Sprouts, Radio from the Grassroots, a weekly program bringing you local radio productions of global interest. I'm Tamara Dean. On this episode, I'm talking with award-winning author and community leader Carolyn Holbrook about the healing power of writing. Asked Carolyn about when, as an adult, writing had helped her through a difficult time. The first thing that came to mind for her was when she accidentally hit a pedestrian while driving on a dark Minneapolis street.
1: I had to write my way through that. I had to write my way into a place where I could be courageous enough to find her, because I wanted to know she was okay. My brother had died, and then my friend was giving a reading on Lake and Lindale, and I wanted to go to her reading because it was the first time I had been out since my brother died, but I wasn't really ready. I didn't know I wasn't really ready. And I'm driving along 28th Street, and I heard this boom. And I remember seeing this woman flop off of my hood and into the gutter, not onto the curb. So I run out, drove over to where she was, and I jumped out and I just put her head in my lap. I was just, you know, and these cops, I never trusted cops before, but the cop was so nice, and people were so nice to both of us that, you know. And then when they took her away, I wanted to ask, you know, where is she going? Can I go and find out she's okay? And they said, no, you're not a relative. And I called every hospital in the Twin Cities, and they said, nope, you're not a relative. Yeah, so I just, you know, I just journaled about that. I wrote about it all the time. I would say during pretty much every waking hour, because I was just so upset by it. And then I found out, I think I called the police or something. I think they told me that I could get a report after 3 or 4 days after the accident. So I went and I got it and I found her name. And that's how I was able to find her. But then I had to write myself into, you know, contacting her. And then it was like, oh my God, you know, what if, all the what ifs, you know. You should have seen my journals at that time. They were a mess. But really, I absolutely believe that writing, you know, through that helped me.
0: Carolyn knows that writing can help heal at the community level, too. I asked her about establishing more than a single story in Minneapolis after she thought she was done starting and managing literary arts organizations.
1: I was invited to read at a reading series that Birchbark Book sponsored, and I asked the guy who was coordinating it if I could bring some of the women in my writing group to read with me, and he said, yeah. So here we are. There's me and four other black women, and during the Q&A, somebody said, oh, I'm just so surprised that you're all so different. And I thought, oh, did she really say that? She did. So I thought, okay, I guess I'm not done yet. And so that's how I started More Than a Single Story. Bao Fee and Sherry Fernandez-Williams were, Bao was program director at the Loft then, and Sherry was working in programming as well, and they're both good friends too. And, you know, I had just given up everything, and I said, well, can I just have a panel of black women writers at the Loft? And they said, sure. And so I was sitting down with my daughter one day, and by the time we got through naming all the black women writers we know in our area, we ended up with three different panels. One was with African-American women, one was with women with Caribbean backgrounds, and the other was women with East and West African backgrounds. And each time, the auditorium was packed. And then I just kept thinking of all these. See, I can't, when my mind starts rolling, I just can't make it stop. And sometimes I wish it would, but it's so much fun to dream up this stuff. And even more fun to see it come to fruition. So we just started thinking of all these different topics and different people. And I just didn't want it to be all black. I wanted it to focus on, you know, all of us. So we went on for 5 years with all these different things. And David started one within More Than a Single Story that focused on men. You know, the first one was on toxic masculinity, which is a buzzword now. But back then, it was, people were starting to think about it and to talk about it. It was really fascinating. I think we have 5 or 6 men from various backgrounds, including a gay man, and his experiences with toxic masculinity. It was so fascinating. And then we just kept going. And I said, David, let's try to put together an anthology of writings by these folks that we've been talking with for these 5 years. And he said, yeah, let's do it. So we put out a call for submissions. And, you know, U of M Press had already agreed to take a look. And people started sending in essays, and then the pandemic happened, and we decided, okay, let's go back and tell people they can write about the pandemic if they want instead of the panel they were on. And then George Floyd was murdered, and all this uproar happened. And okay, if you want to write about that, you can do that. So we ended up with this multi-layered anthology. And boy, we had a meeting one day with several people who wanted to participate but just didn't know what they wanted to write about. And Melissa Olson, she's Ojibwe, she said, I know I want to write about something, but I don't know what I want to write about, she and several other people. And so during the conversation, she started talking about this project that she had started right around the time of George Floyd, when MIGZ Communications, a Native organization, had been saving all these tapes of interviews with Native leaders, artists, and everybody, including people like M. Scott Mamade. And she said, I've been just collecting this stuff, and I don't know what to do with it. And David and I looked at each other on this Zoom screen and said, what? I think this is your story, dear. We got so many fascinating stories from, you know, just normal stuff and stories like that that people didn't know that they... We get so stuck on what we think might be acceptable as opposed to what needs to be told.
0: So Carolyn and David Mira compiled We Are Meant to Rise, Voices for Justice from Minneapolis to the World, which was published in 2021 by the University of Minnesota Press. The literary arts organization, More Than a Single Story, continues its work.
1: Right now, we're still doing panels, and we're still doing things like the mentoring program for young Black writers, which I'd like to expand now to include other communities if I ever get funding to do that. And that just happened because when George Floyd died, there was lots of money running around for Black things. And so we were able to do that. And we're also doing, I'm trying to put together a panel now. I want to have like three or four couples talking about how their lives, their families and communities have fared in these last 6 years. I just want to hear them talk about, you know, what happened when ICE came to your neighborhood.
0: I asked Carolyn what other cities can learn from Minneapolis about neighbors and communities responding to trauma in hopeful ways.
1: Our community is magic. It really, really is. And that's probably why he who shall not be named continues to try to destroy us. But he can't. It's impossible. But, you know, what I would tell people is, the first thing that came to me is pay attention to who you are and who your neighbors are. Say hello to your neighbors. They might need a meal tonight, or they might be baking cookies and you need a meal. You know? Listen. You know, hold somebody's hand, whether physically or otherwise. I've gotten into this, what I call it, a really perverse habit of when I see somebody with a scowl on their face when they look at me, I smile at them and I say hello. And it's so crazy what happens. It's like they're just forced to smile back and say hello. And then it's like, what did I do? But, you know, I think these little moments, like with Miss Johnson again, little things that you do to, you know, two and four people, have meaning, and they're really effective. See if you can find somebody who's different than you and just have a conversation. And just start a conversation with somebody you don't know. That, I think, has a larger impact than we could ever think. Miss Johnson never had to say to me, let me see your poems. See, I keep going back to Miss Johnson, but she's the standard.
0: Now Carolyn Holbrook is working on another anthology, one that collects the stories of people who started the BIPOC arts community in Minnesota from the 1970s on. She's especially keen to let young people in the arts know the history in their own backyard and how it might inspire them.
1: Yeah, and that's really important to me. I like to get young people and older people. I like intergenerational conversations, and I don't mean the kind where, quite often they'll have a young person interview an elder, you know. But we have so much to learn from the young people, too, because they're living in a different time than we are, and we have so much to give each other. I want everybody on the planet to really recognize that we have so much to give each other.

That's it for Sprouts. You've been listening to How Writing Can Heal with award-winning author and community leader Carolyn Holbrook. Music you heard included Meander Along from musical Meanderings. 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I'm Tamara Dean in Madison, Wisconsin. 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
1: What's going on, everyone? You're listening to Lanterns Over the Rockies. I'm your host, Kai Bong, and on this show, we shine a light on the stories, achievements, and challenges of Colorado's Asian American and Pacific Islander communities. From cultural events and community organizations to aspiring artists and musicians, we're here to bring you a deeper look at the AAPI experience in Colorado. So thanks for tuning in, and welcome to the show. And welcome back to Lanterns Over the Rockies. I'm your host, Kai Vong, and today we're joined by Laura X. Williams, a licensed marriage and family therapist, a licensed addiction counselor, and certified holistic sex therapist with Wardwell, Colorado, and one of the organizers with Asian Vibes in Denver. Laura's work blends mental health, ancestral wisdom, identity, and community building here in Colorado. So Laura, thank you so much for being here. Do you mind introducing yourself and sharing a little bit more about what you do?
2: Of course. Thanks, Kai, for inviting me and having me here. My name is Laura X. Williams, and the X is important because it differentiates me. Lots of other Laura Williamses in the world. And I use she, her, plus pronouns. So the plus indicates like flexibility and also dependent on the relationship that I'm in around pronouns. And I identify, like, some identities I hold really important to me is Chinese American adoptee, so transracial adoptee, kind of in that order. Okay. And it's been a big part of my journey to dive into what my layers of identity and experience have really come to be. And so that's why community organizing has always been part of my journey. Like, even in talking like high school, I was organizing like adoption connection. And it was just like a lunchtime high school, like hangout with friends and also like other adopted people or siblings or parents. There was a history teacher in high school who was an adoptive mom. And then that moved into Adoption Web in college, undergrad. And that's where I was organizing the other adoptees on campus as well. And I connected with a lot of other Asian adoptees specifically. And really had fruitful and meaningful conversations around what it means to have this, like, this transracial experience and this intersectional experience. And then it kind of built into my research work in my master's program, which was I have a master's in cultural sustainability, which is a very, like, folklore, anthropology, sociology based. Or really had the time and privilege to sit in a place of higher education and unpack frameworks and processes of groups and also like cultural formation and cultural, kind of the point, like sustainability and like what that means, which is also a flexible word. I think there's a lot of conversation around what that is. And so, but just kind of culminating into moving to Denver and leaning into the Asian side of my identity as a Chinese American transracial adoptee, which is a really, really cool thing to see because my past organization history was very centered around like adoption and being an adoptee. And now it's really purposeful to be embracing and kind of connecting with the Asian American part of my experience or how the world perceives me, and also connecting with people around these very diverse perspectives. Yeah. So it's been really exciting. And then on the clinical side is I am a marriage and family therapist and addictions counselor was kind of part of my COVID work, and certified sex therapist as well. And so that really informs like my clinical practice as well. And so I work a lot with couples navigating gaps in desire or gender experiences. And I also work with not only adoptees, but also like biracial individuals navigating their own personal identity of like growth, but also like grief and loss, and trying to like incorporate that like cultural lens, being very sensitive to the need for cultural humility in the mental health industrial complex model as well.
1: Well, thank you for sharing. How has your identity informed your understanding of kind of healing and connection, and how did it lead to you doing community work?
2: I really like this question because I think it comes from my need to belong. And it's a very personal, very personal individual need for me that I've really embraced with others. So being able to talk about it just along the way, I'm just thinking of like key people who I was able to have these open conversations of, there's not a space for me and there's not a space for us. The more I talk to people have similar experiences, and then coming together and saying like, we need to create a place that we belong to ourselves, I think is a big motivator. So it really comes from this like deeper, darker, if you will, like place of loneliness be able to create a space that can hold a lot of parts of what I need.
1: Yeah.
2: So being able to connect and collaborate on that level has just been like really energizing. And I think it's this like generative feedback loop along the way to keep doing this work. Cause I think we are really in it together. And I think we need each other to not burn out and to like stay in this work too.
1: Yeah. 100%. And, you know, it seems like a lot of the work that you do is kind of centered on wellness. So kind of to start, how would you personally define wellness, and how does cultural wellness fit into the picture for you?
2: Of course. So I think sometimes like culture and wellness are buzzwords right now. And then you put them together. And I know for me, sometimes my brain just like, it was like shut down and was like, what is that? And so just to unpack that a little bit, to me, like the experience of culture is very contextual. It's all about where you come from, how you are, also what land you were born of, you know, and all those sights, sounds, smells, weather, is all context that impacts your future experiences and also impacts your development of your own culture. So in my explorations around how culture generates itself and like also like lays to rest, you know, and what does that mean in that life cycle in a way, like it's always like changing and expanding, and it's like a pretty existential conversation as well.
1: Mm-hmm.
2: So when I talk about wellness, I really like find it comes down to a lot of individual experiences of comfort and congruency. It's this idea of like being able to rest in the movement of this change around culture. So I'm kind of putting like a lot of, you know, like polar concepts together. Just how can we like rest in motion? Like how can we like feel comfortable in conflict? You know, but these dualities to like soften around, I think are at the like heart of what cultural wellness can offer human beings in this like in this world right now that we're living in. So when I think about clinical work, when I think about like working in the mental health complex, and when I think about working in like the community organizing space, there is this kind of thread of like ethics that is really key that I really want to I intend to keep in the forefront of all the events and all the work and all the expressions that I have with other people. So just back to the nugget of kind of like what that might give me and what I hope it like gives others is kind of this sense of belonging and also sense of like, wow, I like know myself and I know other people, and it's kind of this feeling less alone, that connection part that I think is like so elemental and so like key to existing gracefully in humanity together.
1: Okay, gotcha. And now in your work, what are maybe some of the biggest misunderstandings that you see around wellness, maybe cultural wellness, especially in, you know, Asian American Pacific Islander communities?
2: So if I could speak to like the dominant narrative, because that's something that we all grew up in America, and like I grew up in the same society, and so have heard and experienced these dominant narratives as well, just around fixing emotions, controlling emotions. There's a right and wrong way to be, and right or wrong way to like have feelings. And sometimes the right way to have feelings is to not have feelings. So there's a lot of edges in the dominant narrative that create really pointy edges that kind of like are hard to navigate. I want to speak to my experience as well. Like my white adoptive parents on the East Coast put me in Chinese school since I was 4. So there was like, it was like a magnet Chinese school of like 600 Chinese American people in New Jersey. And it was like a interesting microcosm of seeing my parents model how the oppressor identity was able to, they were able to come to the Chinese American community at the time from a real place of humility and work and collaborate with them in like a way that was really meaningful to the Chinese American community at the time. So I hope that makes sense of like through this idea of being aware of your social position and your, what kind of identities you hold can be really meaningful to like how you collaborate and plug in with other people with different experiences.
1: Yeah. So, I think that makes sense.
2: Yeah.
1: Yeah.
2: So, well,
1: go ahead. Continue.
2: Back to your question. I just wanted to round out that thought of, because there's this dominant narrative that we really work against, it creates a lot of shame, you know, and shame is easier to control. Basically, I'm talking about like social control. Mm-hmm. So there's this idea that in like healing and in like what community can really offer of like connecting with people saying like, I have the same experience of this like really painful, dominant narrative, you know, where there's no wiggle room to be myself. Being able to connect in that actually works at slowly unraveling and unknotting, you know, the harm that the dominant narrative does, you know, in order to control people. So a lot of the shame work is key, and I'd love to like center that as like a really meaningful part of my work is to help like uncover and unburden that shame that I see a lot of Asian American community members hold. You know, it's almost unspoken, and it's that you don't need to explain it as well.
1: Yeah. Yeah. I think that's a good segue to my next question here, where, you know, I think advocacy and wellness, especially I think the areas that you tackle, kind of require challenging a lot of, you know, prepositioned ideas and notions and just norms, right? So what barriers have you maybe noticed, whether that's institutional, generational, cultural, what barriers have you noticed that show up repeatedly?
2: The biggest barrier is rigidity around ideas, or like trying to speak to like the energetic rigidity that is a big barrier, because there's a difference, I think, between like exploring and having these like thoughts and feelings and energy. There's a difference between that and actually like doing something and acting on like thoughts or those energies. So I'm just trying to really splice that out and offer like a lot of the barriers that I see around like to integrate and have a say in who you want to be as an Asian American. A lot of those barriers to that is like having a rigid mindset or energy around like what things should be. So there's other tangible barriers, like just financial, like having access to care, having access to the brain space and the time and energy to like be flexible and like that way. So there's some real tangible ones, and there's also real tangible ones about like family and going back to culture. There's really tangible barriers to, I have no idea how else to do this. You know, this is what was modeled to me.
1: Yeah.
2: And it's scary. You know, I sit with a lot of fear myself and others. I sit with a lot of fear around, like, it's scarier, the unknown, the newness is more scarier than the, like, known, predictable confusion.
1: Right.
2: So being able to, like, name that and, like, pick it out when it happens in real time can be the difference between feeling present and feeling numb. Because I think in this world of social media and desensitization, in this world, like, feeling and squishiness and just heartfelt, like, presence is, like, really sacred, you know, in that context.
1: Yeah, that makes sense. And I'm just curious, what is your general approach to kind of breaking down that rigidness that you were talking about? I'm sure there are some listeners who are rigid themselves in certain ways, and how would you approach that?
2: I just want to normalize, like, rigid. Like, I'm rigid too around lots of things. That's a lot of, like, self awareness can go, like, a long way. And I want to talk about the difference between, like, assimilation versus integration, because I know a lot of immigrant communities and populations are forced, either forced culturally or chose willingly to assimilate to a dominant culture that's not their own. And I think the difference between assimilation and integration is, like, choice. It really comes down to consent. And this idea of, like, you need to assimilate or die is a high pressure, like, survival, really, like, scary concept that I know a lot of families that I know and friends and people have had to do. And that leaves, like, intergenerational impact. So integration, like, and Dan Siegel is someone who tries to, and his work is merging neuroscience with psychology, and he does a lot of great writing around, like, child rearing and parenting and, like, child's developmental brains. But he talks about, like, healing is integration. So he almost, like, scraps the word healing, like, healing doesn't exist, and says integration, like, mind and body, different parts of the brain, you know, like, you and someone else, like, culture and spirit, like, integrating all of these things and to weave them together helps you create a more holistic version of yourself and a more holistic world. And so I kind of take that concept into not only community building, but approaching other people around rigidity to say, like, we just need the rigidity probably comes from a really purposeful place. It's probably coming from, like, a place of safety, a place of, like, protection, like, very human needs is there. And so in order to integrate those is, like, offering people empowerment of choice. Like, wow, I do have a choice to figure out what rituals and traditions I want to take from family culture, and what traditions and rituals do I want to make in, like, a new context, especially as you think about these, like, this movement across borders of, like, cultural groups. And so Asian American community specifically, it just is so rich and

0: to, like, well, what about this? And maybe not that. And then I can do this, but I also, that doesn't serve me anymore, and kind of shed what doesn't work and then embrace what does work, then keep what's still working.
1: And now with Avid or Asian Vibes in Denver, would you mind sharing a little bit more about that? What brought you to Avid? Kind of the work that you do with the organization?
0: Yeah, of course. So when I first moved to Denver around like 2018, I was looking for community for myself too, and I found Denver Asian Collective. And through those connections, and through our friendships that we made, the Avid organizers, there's eight of us now, and there were seven at the time, that we all came together and wanted to create Avid out of meeting each other. And I'm very proud of my co-organizers because we represent a really wide, wide and deep range of AA and HPI experiences that we can really leverage and lean on each other in that way. And I'm really proud of how different we are. So it was like that diversity is also really key. So it's almost like, there's no one leader in like Avid. It's almost like our relationship is the leader, and we really try to navigate the community safety concerns and also like the needs and listen to the needs of community members as a whole, as a group. So Avid returning 3 next year. So everyone can put on their calendars for the first Saturday in April 2026 is Avid's 3rd birthday. And it's an amazing reflection point. When I'm in it, it's hard to like recognize all the cool things that are happening, or just like, oh, I need to get the next email out. I need to get the next event up. But looking, being able to step back and look at it, like it's really special, and it's really like, I don't know how to put into words, it's like the energetic meaning that being part of something like Avid is. It's all the way from these micro moments up through how we represent ourselves to the world. So I'm really proud of what we're building and what we've built. And then Kaysen, has been a backbone to letting Avid grow as well. So being able to collaborate with other community organizations is like energetic too. It's regenerative.
1: And I was speaking with Natalie, one of your co-organizers previously, and she had mentioned the snowflake model,
0: Yeah.
1: and I really like that analogy of describing kind of your organization. So, what is one of your favorite aspects or component about working within Avid?
0: It has to be like the pure joy that comes out of getting to see everyone together. It's this idea of like all the work that you put into planning and thoughtfulness and making it an inclusive space, an accessible space, and it coming to fruition. There's just no other feeling in the world like that moment of culmination and just being able to take it in with each other. And so like I think Avid started as like a social network, kind of a social group. And now I think the more spaces for AA and HPI individuals, the better. And with more spaces kind of coming on to into the community and into Denver, Avid is really being refined in the purpose of intentional programming. So we do peer support groups. We're leaning into, these like target themed events. I'm thinking about a spirituality event we did. I'm thinking about political organization, and I'm thinking about like social empowerment. Using your voice and seeing people's like chance to speak up about what they feel. We also had some like ADHD and Asian American support groups as well. And so that level of intentionality and purpose feels really like we're congruent and where we kind of are being put. And also as a licensed clinician in the area,

0: I organize like a Asian AANHPI mental health healers network and kind of a referral network, if you will. So maybe about quarterly, other licensed professionals through body work, massage, acupuncture, Chinese medicine, through doctors of psychology. I really built that out and building that out too, because a lot of community members come to Avid and like, hey, I'm looking for a therapist who like understands me. I want to do healing around things that are Asian American centered topics. And I built out that referral network to be able to offer more quality referrals for people who are coming and asking. And so the last thing too about that purpose is like being able to support other service workers, and also know who I'm referring to as well. And I saw something a post recently that was really meaningful. It was like, people who need to go to therapy don't go to therapy, but their victims do. And I think that's a real powerful statement around like Asian American community stuff, because a lot of immigrant communities don't know what mental health or deprioritizes feelings. And so with the opportunity for Asian Americans, whether born here or like moved here young, to have mental access to mental health, can be, again, like, is the work, is kind of this layering of intergenerational dynamic.
1: Well, Laura, our time is wrapping up here pretty quickly, so I'll end on one last question. Looking ahead into the new year, 2026, what are you excited about, whether that's with your practice or with Avid? What are you excited about for the new year?
0: I'm really excited to lean into this intentional programming for Avid, and with the help of the AAPI Circle grant through the Lotus Foundation's efforts and research. 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So
1: Awesome.
0: I'm really looking forward to, leaning into this tiny but mighty, high quality moments in community for people, and pay more attention to like these details, whether it's like a biracial or multiracial Asian group, or a transracial adoptee group, or even neurodiversity in the Asian community. Like these really targeted things, and also like a storytelling event as well. So these really specific things are serving multiple purposes of healing and care and wellness, as well as regenerative events. So the other thing too, 2026, I'm really looking forward to making more connections professionally. And we are I've been working with a team that does the AANHPI Mental Health Wellness Summit, or like it's Mental Health Summit. I'm mixing up my words, but like that we usually put that on like the end of the year. So I love the people I work with, and also looking forward to seeing what other cool spaces we can make around this purpose.
1: Well, congratulations on the grant. And Laura, thank you so much for sharing a little bit about, yourself and your expertise and just everything that you do. For listeners who want to learn more about what you do, either, in your private practice or with Asian Vibes in Denver, where can they find that information?
0: We have a website for both of those things. So I have
1: Perfect.
0: my website, worldwellcolorado.org, and then AsianVibesInDenver.org is our websites. And we also are on social media for Avid. So that's Instagram and Facebook are probably the best ways to get like real time information and a way to communicate directly with the Avid organizers.
1: Cool. Awesome. Well, Laura, thank you so much. Again, it's been an honor having you on the show, and hope you enjoyed your time here on Lanterns Over the Rockies.
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